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1: This is KBBI AM 890 Homer and 88.1 FM. So we're taking a look at the weather in Homer. For tonight, isolated showers before 10 p.m., mostly clear with a low of around 46, southwest wind around 5 miles per hour, becoming calm in the evening. For Wednesday, sunny with a high near 59, light and variable wind, becoming southwest 5 to 10 miles per hour in the afternoon. For Anchor Point tonight, mostly clear with a low around 45, west wind around 5 miles per hour, becoming south after midnight. For Wednesday, sunny with a high near 52, calm wind, becoming southwest around 5 miles per hour in the afternoon. The next high tide in Seldovia will be at 10:23 p.m. at 15.9 feet. Low tide will be at 4:57 a.m. at 2.7 feet. And the sun rose in Homer today at 4:49 a.m. Sunset will be at 11:22 p.m. That's a total of 18 hours and 33 minutes of daylight with a gain of 2 minutes and 1 second. Sunrise tomorrow will be at 4:48 a.m. Thank you and have a good afternoon.

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1: This is National Native News. I'm Jill Freitas. Wildlife across southern and southeast Alaska is emerging from wintertime hibernation. But in Metlakatla on Annette Island, animals aren't the only thing waking up. Canoes are hitting the water again, marking this year's start of the Tsimshian tradition that's tied to the village's history. KRBD's Hunter Morrison tagged along for a recent canoe journey and has this story.
2: About a dozen people are holding cedar boughs in a driveway on the outskirts of town. David Nelson grabs his drum and begins singing. As the drum beats echo through the subdivision, it hasn't been performed in 3 years.
3: We believe they're like a living, living, breathing thing.
2: The ceremony marks the start of the canoe's spring and summertime journey. Johan Atkinson, president of the nonprofit Lawida, says the organization's goal is to share Tsimshian culture and bring Metlakatla back to its canoeing roots.
4: It's that feeling of we're going to be on the ocean of our ancestors, and that feeling is just so comforting.
2: The canoe is towed to a boat launch, from which they'll paddle to nearby One Tree Island. Atkinson hopes fun opportunities like these can help keep Tsimshian traditions alive for the next generation.
4: You know, having them experience now is something that many of us adults have not experienced at their age.
2: Atkinson says folks from all over the country visit Metlakatla each summer to experience the village's canoe journeys firsthand. Reporting in Metlakatla, I'm Hunter Morrison.
1: Robert Nick was a man of the Southwest Alaska tundra and so much more. He died last month at the age of 84. His memorial service was at St. Innocent Russian Orthodox Cathedral in Anchorage last week, whereas KMBA's Ronna McBride tells us he was remembered for a lifetime of public service.
5: Robert Nick's Russian Orthodox service was fitting for a man who loved the harmonies of a Slavonic choir. For Andrew Guy, president of the Chelista Native Corporation, Nick represents the end of an era.
6: He's part of that group that came from having no electricity, no outboard, to where we are today.
5: Nick helped to bring electricity to villages throughout Southwest Alaska through his work with the Alaska Village Electric Cooperative, an organization he helped found. Richard Jung, who owned Jung's trading post in the neighboring village of Nepakiak, said Nick's leadership grew from the values he was raised in.
7: One of the things that you're taught is to help people. You try to do what you can for your village and your region, and he was one of those guys that did that.
5: Robert Nick was very proud that he was the first in his family to receive a Western education and graduate from high school. That achievement became a foundation for decades of service on boards and commissions that focused on a wide range of causes, health, education, housing. His niece, Karen Cook Phillips, says he was tireless.
8: Attending meetings after meetings and days and hours and for continued years.
5: Nick dedicated many years of his life to improving housing conditions in rural Alaska. He also served on the Lower Kuskokwim School Board for 2 decades. Steve O'Brien, a former school principal, remembers giving Nick a copy of Robert's Rules of Order to help him.
9: He said, "Oh, I already have that book."
5: O'Brien says it's no surprise that Robert Nick eventually was asked to chair almost every board he served on. In 2014, he received an honorary Doctorate of Laws degree from the University of Alaska Fairbanks. In Anchorage, I'm Rhonda McBride.
1: And I'm Jill Freitas.
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14: Today is Tuesday, June 9th, 2026. I'm Simon Lopez with KBBI's Evening News. First up, the Homer City Council worked through a short list of items at its meeting Monday. Through a brief consent agenda, the council introduced an ordinance that would set aside $50,000 for conceptual planning for a looped hiking trail above Karen Hornaday Park. The item goes to public hearing and a second vote June 22nd. Members also adopted a resolution renewing a one-year lobbying contract with the Ferguson Group. The city had already budgeted $63,000 for the contract. The council held a public hearing on and approved an ordinance appropriating $8,000 for a public information campaign about a ballot measure this fall. The measure asks Homer voters whether to extend the Homer Accelerated Roads and Trails, or HART, program and its 0.75% sales tax for up to 20 more years. One person testified in support. The ordinance passed unanimously. The money will fund radio and newspaper ads, flyers, and social media posts. The council approved changes to the city's water and wastewater rates after months of debate. The new structure introduces a monthly minimum usage fee for the first time. Non-lift customers will pay a combined water and sewer minimum of $26 per month. Customers in lift station zones will pay at least $35. Before final passage, members amended the amendment, the ordinance, to scale back a planned increase to a utility reserve fund from 20% to 15%. Council members said the change will help keep overall bill increases to about 6% for most customers. The new rates take effect July 1st. The council also considered directing the city manager to issue a request for proposals for route identification and planning for the proposed loop trail above the park, then voted to postpone the item to its June 22nd meeting. City Manager Melissa Jacobson recommended council sponsors first sit down with city staff to confirm the plan alliance with city code before the request goes out. Members approved updates to the HART program policy manual after adding a minor language amendment. The change clarifies when pedestrian facilities are required on new road projects funded by the program. The Homer City Council meets again Monday, June 22nd. And in other news, Homer Mariners finished their 2026 school year sports season last weekend with a state championship win in the division baseball. Emily Springer spoke with Coach Tyler Kreckling and several of the players before their end of the season barbecue on Monday evening.
15: Homer High School Baseball earned the school's first ever state champion award at the Division II state tournament at Coral Seymour Memorial Ballpark in Kenai last weekend. The Mariners beat Fairbanks' Monroe Catholic in Friday's semifinal game and Petersburg in the finals on Saturday afternoon. Coach Tyler Kreckling spoke with KBBI about the games last weekend. Prior to the state meet, Homer Baseball won the regional championship meet, the first time they've won since 2005.
16: Only four teams in baseball make state. And so we played Monroe Catholic and down 5-0 in the fifth inning, ended up coming back and beating them 6-5. Beating them got us to the state championship game against Petersburg. And Petersburg, we got down 5-0 again, but this time we're down 5-0 in the last inning of the game, seventh inning. And we scored 5 runs to tie the game, and then we won the very next inning, 6-5.
15: The winning score was covered by KTUU, Alaska's Channel 2 news source. Brothers Ethan and Evan Peach shared these comments about the championship game.
17: Baseball is not really all physical. It's mostly, it's a lot of mental stuff. So it's a little dispiriting, like losing with a 5-run deficit, especially these last games. But the main thing to tell yourself is one pitch at a time. That's what I tell myself whenever we're going through like something hard like that.
18: So how did you guys make it back up?
19: I think just focus and refocusing and just not giving up.
17: I think that was the biggest thing with our team, because we know we can win. Obviously, we prove that, but it's just about not giving up. Yeah, one pitch at a time.
15: Team captain, senior Clyde Clemens, who plans to attend a junior college in Estherville, Iowa next fall, and then possibly transfer to a larger school, talked about his experience in baseball in Homer.
20: Been playing ball since I could walk, since I could stand up. Dad put a bat in my hands and hit some rocks, and that's where it all started.
15: One of the most challenging issues the Mariner team faced this year was the condition of their practice field and inability to host home games. The majority of the Mariner practices had to be held in the indoor high school gym.
16: Didn't really have any big wins in the regular season, I would say. And it was really tough because our field was so wet that before regions, during the whole season, we were only on our ball field one time to practice.
15: Clemens referred to the field's condition also.
20: It was hard not having a home game with our field not being ready, for sure. It was almost like we were a little bit in limbo during that end of the season, because we were supposed to have three or four home games to close the season to go into regions and state, and we got none of them. And I think that win against Kenai in regions to win the conference really kind of jump-started us again, just being able to play ball again and get a big win like that. That was big.
15: Clyde Clemens scored the game-winning run in the extra eighth inning to secure the school's first-ever baseball state championship. In other Mariners spring sports, the boys' soccer placed third in the state, girls' soccer was fifth at state, boys' track was third at state, the girls' track were the state champions, and softball was fourth in the state. The team held a season barbecue and award ceremony on Monday evening above the Homer High School track. Reporting from Homer, this is Emily Springer.
14: 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Then at 1 p.m., the Wheel Watch with Rachel. Tonight in Homer, isolated showers before 10 p.m. with mostly clear skies and a low around 46 degrees. Southwest wind at around 5 miles per hour, becoming calm in the evening. And Wednesday, sunny skies and a high near 59 degrees with light and variable wind, becoming southwest 5 to 10 miles per hour in the afternoon. And for Seward tonight, scattered showers, mainly before 10 p.m. with mostly cloudy skies and a low around 45 degrees, southwest wind at around 5 miles per hour, becoming northwest in the evening. And for Wednesday, scattered showers, mainly after 10 a.m., mostly cloudy skies and a high near 55 degrees with northwest wind at around 5 miles per hour, becoming calm. For tonight in Seldovia, mostly clear skies and a low around 46 degrees with west wind at around 5 miles per hour, becoming calm. 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
21: 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From the estate of Joan B. Kroc, whose bequest serves as an enduring investment in the future of public radio and seeks to help NPR produce programming that meets the highest standards of public service in journalism and cultural expression. From Progressive Insurance with Snapshot, a personalized program that bases rates on safe driving habits at progressive.com, not available in California or from all agents. and from the listeners who support this NPR station.
0: Tamai, welcome to the Suchtstun Word of the Week. Khonkuta Suchbeani Ulochbet Suchtstun. Suchtstun is the language of the Suchbek people. Hwa unachoni Suchtstun litnauk ngachbet. Here is the Suchtstun word we are learning.
3: Lamp, lampak. Lamp, lampak. Yoanit gut halamp amak kutmak. Yvonne found an oil lamp on the beach. Lamp, lampak.
0: Koyana ilaghluta Suchtstun litnauchaluzi. Thank you all for joining us and learning the Suchtstun word of the week. Don't forget it.
22: You like to take North Korea to become a normal state. He was really specific about North Korea playing a leadership role.
23: What are Kim Jong-un's ambitions for North Korea and for the alliances he's building with both Moscow and Beijing?
24: It's Tuesday, June 9th, and this is All Things Considered from NPR News.
25: I'm Mary Louise Kelly.
24: And I'm Elsa Chang. President Trump says Iran shot down an American helicopter and he vows to hit back.
26: If we go and bomb, which we can do very easily if we want, and we spend another 2 or 3 weeks bombing, they'll have nothing left whatsoever.
25: Also, San Francisco's main immigration court has stopped hearing cases.
27: The closure of the San Francisco immigration court is one major example of the Trump administration wanting to foreclose asylum.
24: And my conversation with actress Laverne Cox on her new memoir after this news.
28: Live from NPR News in Washington, I'm Ryland Barton. Congress has approved roughly $70 billion to fund immigration enforcement through the rest of President Trump's term. That's despite objections from Democrats who tried to block more money for ICE and Border Patrol over concerns about their tactics. NPR's Sam Greenglass reports.
29: The 214-212 House vote caps a months-long debate over immigration policy sparked when officers killed two U.S. citizens in Minneapolis. Democrats secured none of the additional reforms they were demanding in wake of the shootings, like requiring officer-worn body cameras, while Republicans used a special budget maneuver to skirt Democrats and fund ICE and Border Patrol not just for this year, but until 2029. Democrats and even some Republicans worry the unorthodox move allows the agencies to avoid congressional oversight. That's because they won't have to come back to Congress for more money for 3 years. Last year, Republicans used this same tool to send ICE and Border Patrol tens of billions of dollars with few strings. Sam Greenglass, NPR News, Washington.
28: The U.S. is planning a quarantine facility in Kenya for Americans who've been exposed to Ebola. It sparked protests within the country. Ari Daniel describes the Trump administration's thinking.
30: The facility is intended for a 21-day voluntary quarantine. If someone remains asymptomatic, they can travel freely. But if not, they may be transported elsewhere for treatment. The State Department says their top priority is, quote, protecting the health of the American people and preventing this Ebola outbreak from reaching our shores. But Nahid Bedelia, who directs Boston University's Center on Emerging Infectious Diseases, has strong reservations.
31: This is a bad idea. They should just transport people back. It's cheaper, it's safer, it's better for Americans overall.
30: And that's because, she argues, these individuals could have access to higher quality medical care in the U.S., where they'd be more likely to survive any resulting complications. For NPR News, I'm Ari Daniel.
28: NASA has named the crew of Artemis 3 embarking on a highly complex mission next year. Central Florida Public Media's Brendan Byrne reports.
32: NASA's Randy Bresnik is commanding the mission, along with fellow astronauts Frank Rubio and Andre Douglas as mission specialists. European Space Agency astronaut Luca Parmitano will serve as mission pilot. Their mission will test the Orion spacecraft's ability to dock with two lunar landers, designed by SpaceX and Blue Origin. While the mission is staying in low Earth orbit, the future of NASA's lunar plans depend on the success of Artemis 3. Commander Randy Bresnik.
33: Now, spaceflight is hard, and that's why the most important Artemis mission will always be the next Artemis mission.
32: Despite an explosion at its launch pad last month, Blue Origin said it will be ready to launch its lander for this mission next year. SpaceX continues to develop its landing vehicle, completing a 12th test flight of Starship last month. For NPR News, I'm Brendan Byrne in Orlando.
28: And this is NPR News from Washington. The FDA has signed off on the first new sunscreen ingredient for the U.S. market in more than 25 years. Bemotrizinol has long been used in Europe. The FDA says it meets the agency's standards for protecting from dangerous sun rays while causing little irritation. It will initially be sold in the U.S. under the brand name Parasol Shield. Infants whose mothers get the vaccine for RSV while pregnant are much less likely to be hospitalized in their first 3 months. That's according to a new retrospective study. Scott Massioni from member station WYPR has more.
1: Researchers at the University of Pittsburgh School of Medicine saw vaccine effectiveness at nearly 70% for infants under 90 days whose mothers got the RSV vaccine while pregnant. Vaccine effectiveness was almost 75% for babies 30 days or younger. The results come from a retrospective study looking at data from the last two RSV seasons. RSV is a highly contagious respiratory

0: It's All Things Considered. From NPR News, I'm Mary Louise Kelly.
1: And I'm Ailsa Chang. Coming up, news from NASA. They just named the crew for the Artemis 3 mission.
2: What others believe to be impossible happens to be what we do best here at NASA.
0: We'll speak with one of the four astronauts headed to space on the broader goal of getting back to the moon.
1: Now news.
3: What's shaking, Alaska? Welcome to your seismic update for the week of June 3rd. I'm Beth Grossi with the Alaska Earthquake Center, where we monitor ground shaking 24/7. Over the past week, we recorded about 500 earthquakes. The largest was a magnitude 5.6 on May 27th near Adak. In 2016, colleagues in the engineering department approached the Earthquake Center with an intriguing idea: adding seismometers for structural monitoring in the Usabelli Engineering Learning and Innovation Building. We installed seismometers in 2017 from the basement to the fifth story as the building was being completed. While instrumenting tall buildings isn't a new practice, the engineering building is the only structure in interior Alaska with seismometers at several levels. Other instrumented buildings in Alaska include the 20-story Atwood Building in Anchorage and the Anchorage Museum. The sensors measure how much shaking occurs on different floors. Typical of tall buildings, sensors on the lower floors detect motion of the earth itself. Sensors higher up record the additional side-to-side swaying of the building caused by earthquakes. During a magnitude 5.3 earthquake in 2024, the earthquake kicked the engineering building into resonating, like kicking a signpost. The basement sensor showed a strong pulse lasting a few seconds. As the oscillation traveled up the building, it created swaying felt for many seconds. The fifth floor had the strongest and longest shaking, consistent with what people often report in tall buildings. Learn more on earthquake.alaska.edu.
4: Tudo bem? This is Jorge Collinet. Tune in this week for Samba, Forró, Candomblé, Tropicália, the sounds of Brazilian artists in the U.S. Next time on Afropop Worldwide from PRX.
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6: A new report warns there is no amount of alcohol consumption that is beneficial to a person's health. A study renews debate over what federal guidelines should tell Americans. Here's NPR's Yuki Noguchi.
7: This latest alcohol intake and health study warns there's no benefit to drinking. Even two drinks per day raises the risk of alcohol-related premature death, the study says. It's one of two reports the U.S. government has looked to for its influential U.S. dietary guidelines. Based on its findings, the report, published in the Journal of Studies on Alcohol and Drugs, advocates tighter limits of up to one drink a day. Current recommendations allow drinking, quote, in moderation. Meanwhile, the alcohol industry favors a competing National Academy of Sciences report, which last December said moderate consumption of alcohol lowered mortality compared to not drinking. Yuki Noguchi, NPR News.
6: A sweet earnings report from J.M. Smucker saw the company's stock rise by more than 10% today. The company behind Folgers Coffee and other brands like Hostess Cupcakes saw profits rise nearly 10.5%, beating Wall Street expectations in the latest quarter. Smucker's joins a growing list of U.S. companies benefiting from higher consumer prices caused by White House tariffs and rising inflation. I'm Duane Brown. This is NPR News.
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1: 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I'm Scott Detrow.
2: And I'm Ailsa Chang. The U.S. is striking Iran again after Iran shot down a U.S. Army helicopter last night. The two pilots in that helicopter are unharmed and they are safe. It's just the most recent escalation in the war, even as the two sides have sought to make a peace deal. NPR White House correspondent Deepa Shivaram is here with the latest. Hi, Deepa.
3: Hey, Ailsa.
2: Okay, so what do we know about these latest strikes and what led up to this point?
3: Yeah, so at 5 p.m. this evening, the U.S. began strikes on Iran as ordered by the president. U.S. Central Command posted on social media and said the attacks are, quote, proportional response to aggression from Iran. And these attacks are in response to this incident that happened last night when a U.S. Army helicopter with two pilots was patrolling the Strait of Hormuz, and it went down near the coast of Oman. Both the pilots are safe. They're unharmed. No injuries. President Trump said on social media today that Iran was responsible. And he said that the U.S., quote, must out of necessity respond to this attack. Now, Iran's foreign minister posted on X this evening after the strikes that the U.S. conducted and said, quote, our powerful armed forces will leave no attack or threat unanswered. So a definite re-escalation that's happening here. And it's coming as both sides have, you know, been trying to negotiate some kind of a peace deal for weeks now, which hasn't really seen much forward movement. And now at this point is likely to take a lot longer.
2: That's the thing, Deepa. I mean, the Iran war, it's been pretty politically disastrous for Trump, to put it mildly. Why would he want the U.S. to reignite conflict if there were these ongoing negotiations for a peace deal?
3: Yeah, it's a little complicated, and you're right on that. The president's polling numbers have really tanked in the last few months. In the short term, I will say it seems like Trump is facing a bit of a credibility issue. He's previously said that he would end this ceasefire agreement that was agreed to if U.S. troops were killed. Now, that didn't happen with this incident last night, but Trump is also in a position here to sort of demonstrate that attacks on U.S. troops have consequences. But in the longer term, Trump is also under tremendous pressure to find a way to end this war that, we should point out, he and Israel started. The conflict has, you know, closed key shipping lanes through the Strait of Hormuz. It's created this growing strain on the global economy. And Trump spoke to reporters late last night about the peace deal negotiations, and he acknowledged that a deal would be stronger than more bombing.
4: If we go and bomb, which we can do very easily if we want, and we spend another 2 or 3 weeks bombing, they'll have nothing left whatsoever, but you won't have the strait open for months.
3: So he's pointing out that some kind of a deal and negotiation would be better than increasing attacks. But, you know, like with many things Trump has said over the course of this war, it's a lot of back and forth and contradiction. He says a peace deal is closed and then the next day starts attacks once again.
2: Right. Well, do we have any sense of how negotiations were going?
3: You know, there was very little coming out of the actual negotiations, but Trump has claimed dozens and dozens of times since the war started that a deal is close. He even said last night that they could reach a deal in the next 2 to 3 days. But at this point, of course, that seems very unlikely.
2: That is NPR's Deepa Shivaram. Thank you, Deepa.
3: Thank you.
1: Today, NASA announced the names of the Artemis 3 mission's 4 astronaut crew. NASA Commander Randy Breznik, European Space Agency pilot Luca Parmitano of Italy, and NASA mission specialist Frank Rubio and Andre Douglas will head to space at some point next year, according to the agency's timeline. Artemis 3 was initially supposed to be the mission that landed on the moon for the first time in over 50 years. Instead, it will pave the way for a later crew to take that step by staying in Earth orbit and testing out the spacecraft astronauts will eventually use to land on the moon's surface. Artemis 3 will last 2 weeks and will involve the launch of 3 different rockets, one carrying the Artemis crew and 2 others carrying lander prototypes made by private space companies Blue Origin and SpaceX. Mission specialist Andre Douglas joins us now from Houston. Welcome and congratulations.
5: Hey, thank you so much. It has been an awesome day and glad to be here.
1: I can't imagine. I mean, what was your reaction when you first got the news you'd be heading to space with this crew?
5: Man, first of all, going to space, that's just that has been my childhood dream since I was 7 years old. So for that to finally come to fruition, I am ecstatic. And yeah, to go with this crew, I mean, each one of them I've worked with in the office, they are wonderful gentlemen. So it's a privilege and an honor to be able to do this with them in space and do a cool test mission, right? Like looking at both of these landers and trying to figure out Orion, this is going to be fantastic.
1: You were on the backup crew for Artemis II, and I'm curious what you learned from working with them and watching them as they trained for 3 years for that mission. You trained as well, and then watching them be in the public eye and capture everyone's imagination the way that they did.
5: Yeah, I mean, it was cool to watch, you know, that crew grow from when I first started with them and then until we launched and got them back. I mean, we did a lot of work together with respect to training. I mean, there was something we did in Iceland where we did a like 24-mile hike in 2 days in Iceland just to go through a hard challenge of land navigation as if we're, you know, learning how to be really good operators. And so there's many events like that where we bonded. We started to figure out, you know, norming, storming, forming, all of those things. And then, honestly, it was really cool to see how we became really good operators. And not just individually, but, like, we became one mind. Like, there's a bunch of responsibility in Orion, not just flying the controls, but dealing with, you know, the potable water system and the cargo net, the suits, you know, all of our food, mm-hmm. and, of course, the toilet, right? So all that stuff has to get done. So we, when things pop up, we have to shift and tackle that as one unit. So it was fantastic.
1: You know, Artemis II had 3 years to train. This is a pretty tight timeline for Artemis III, you know, depending on when the launch happens, something like a year. And there are so many different complicated parts of this mission. I'm wondering what to you is the priority right now. What are you thinking the most about as you start to train for this mission?
5: I mean, for me, I think the thing that's going to be important is really learning Orion, right, and really learning our suits. I think going through Artemis II, one of the things I realized is, you know, the suit is your survival system, and you're trying to make sure you know that cold. And then everything else after that is bonus because you want to make sure you come back on entry safely and soundly. So focusing on the basics is going to be very important, and then whatever else after that will be a bonus. And I have confidence in this team that we can do it. And who's to say that, you know, we could have done Artemis II in less than a year, right? The 3 years came from, you know, the extension of the heat shield work and a bunch of other things. So just excited to support what we're doing.
1: I'm wondering, a lot of talk today at the announcement about that recent Blue Origin rocket explosion. How worried were you when that happened, just knowing how important that rocket is to the broader mission?
5: You know, that is just a setback. I mean, there was a lot of setbacks, again, with the heat shield on Orion for Artemis II. Even when we were trying to launch on January of 2026, we had to, you know, go back and fix all the seals for the rocket, and then finally launched very smoothly on April 1st of this year. So I think this is just another testament to humanity here and how we're going to get this done. And, you know, the American people will come together and with the Italians and everybody to get this fixed in and off. But, yeah, definitely a great question. But, man, I am super excited to see how we're going to beat that timeline.
1: Andre Douglas, thank you so much, and good luck on the mission.
5: I appreciate your time. You have a good one.

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1: Gray whales have started showing up in the San Francisco Bay. They're making their annual migration from Mexico to Alaska. But some of the whales are taking a detour under the Golden Gate Bridge, and that puts them in one of the busiest shipping lanes in the country. So now a new alert system is being installed to try to protect the whales, as NPR's Lauren Sommer reports.
2: It used to be pretty rare to see a whale in San Francisco Bay. Now they're spouting around Alcatraz Island.
3: This is one of the areas that we have seen gray whales this year.
2: Kathy George leads whale research at the Marine Mammal Center, a marine animal hospital. We're on a commuter ferry, one of many that crisscross the bay. She says gray whales started showing up a few years ago, and the big question was why. This time of year, they're normally migrating from Mexico to Alaska, 12,000 miles round trip.
3: Gray whales will feed in the Arctic and swim all the way down to the lagoons in Baja to breed and mate before returning back up to their feeding grounds.
2: Gray whales need to eat all they can in the Arctic because they don't really eat the rest of the year. Basically, they need to leave with a full tank. But lately, that hasn't been happening because the climate is changing and there's less food for them in the Arctic.
3: These whales are hungry, and we think that they're stopping at different areas along their route to find sources of food. And San Francisco Bay has become one of those hot spots.
2: But pit stopping for a snack here is risky, as George shows me when we get to Angel Island in the middle of the bay.
3: This beach over here, we have three skeletons. We have three whales that we conducted necropsies on this year.
2: There are giant whale vertebrae on the beach, remnants from when George's team conducted animal autopsies. Of 16 different whales seen in the bay this year, seven have died.
3: One of the whales, that's the middle skeleton, she died from injuries due to blunt force trauma from vessel strike.
2: San Francisco Bay is full of ferries, boats, massive container ships, and getting hit is often fatal for whales. So a new system is being installed to try to help.
4: That is a U.S. Coast Guard tower with a whale spotter installed on the very top of it.
2: Sean Henry is the CEO of Whale Spotter, a company that makes special cameras that can detect whales. When a whale spouts at the surface in the distance...
5: Boom, there he is. Right by the buoy, just right...
2: The camera detects the heat.
4: And that blow is a little bit warmer than the water and the air around it, so it provides a very good thermal signature.
2: The info is posted on the WhaleSafe website and is relayed to ships.
6: Traffic 10-1 to 4, over.
7: Traffic, this is Gary, roger.
2: Gary Reed is with the U.S. Coast Guard. He says they send a message over the radio when a whale is spotted. The bay's ferry companies are then able to slow down or go around, which they've committed to doing. The new camera also detects whales at night, he says.
8: We want the word to get out. We want people to know there are whales in a particular location so that they don't encounter them.
2: Gray whales in the North Pacific could use the help, because over the last decade, their numbers have fallen by half. Douglas McCauley runs the University of California, Santa Barbara's Benioff Ocean Science Laboratory, which is helping lead the project.
9: We're looking at a moment for gray whales where every whale that comes in and goes out of the bay matters for population. So even though this is just one piece of the problem, it's a piece that we want to solve, can solve.
2: The bigger problem is climate change. But McCauley says the fact that gray whales are trying to adapt is a hopeful sign.
9: The world is changing. They're trying their best to change themselves. The one thing they're not doing is quitting.
2: So McCauley says it's up to humans not to quit, too. Lauren Sommer, NPR News.
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1: Today is Tuesday, June 9th, 2026. I'm Simon Lopez with KBBI's Evening News. First up, the Homer City Council worked through a short list of items at its meeting Monday. Through a brief consent agenda, the council introduced an ordinance that would set aside $50,000 for conceptual planning for a looped hiking trail above Karen Hornaday Park. The item goes to public hearing and a second vote June 22nd. Members also adopted a resolution renewing a one-year lobbying contract with the Ferguson Group. The city had already budgeted $63,000 for the contract. The council held a public hearing on and approved an ordinance appropriating $8,000 for a public information campaign about a ballot measure this fall. The measure asks Homer voters whether to extend the Homer Accelerated Roads and Trails, or HART, program and its 0.75% sales tax for up to 20 more years. One person testified in support. The ordinance passed unanimously. The money will fund radio and newspaper ads, flyers, and social media posts. The council approved changes to the city's water and wastewater rates after months of debate. The new structure introduces a monthly minimum usage fee for the first time. Non-lift customers will pay a combined water and sewer minimum of $26 per month. Customers in lift station zones will pay at least $35. Before final passage, members amended the ordinance to scale back a planned increase to a utility reserve fund from 20% to 15%. Council members said the change will help keep overall bill increases to about 6% for most customers. The new rates take effect July 1st. The council also considered directing the city manager to issue a request for proposals for route identification and planning for the proposed loop trail above the park, then voted to postpone the item to its June 22nd meeting. City Manager Melissa Jacobson recommended council sponsors first sit down with city staff to confirm the plan alliance with city code before the request goes out. Members approved updates to the HART program policy manual after adding a minor language amendment. The change clarifies when pedestrian facilities are required on new road projects funded by the program. The Homer City Council meets again Monday, June 22nd. And in other news, Homer Mariners finished their 2026 school year sports season last weekend with a state championship win in the division baseball. Emily Springer spoke with Coach Tyler Kreckling and several of the players before their end of the season barbecue on Monday evening.
2: Homer High School Baseball earned the school's first-ever state champion award at the Division II state tournament at Coral Seymour Memorial Ballpark in Kenai last weekend. The Mariners beat Fairbanks' Monroe Catholic in Friday's semifinal game and Petersburg in the finals on Saturday afternoon. Coach Tyler Kreckling spoke with KBBI about the games last weekend. Prior to the state meet, Homer Baseball won the regional championship meet, the first time they've won since 2005.
3: Only four teams in baseball make state. And so we played Monroe Catholic, and down 5-0 in the fifth inning, ended up coming back and beating them 6-5. Beating them got us to the state championship game against Petersburg. And Petersburg, we got down 5-0 again, but this time we're down 5-0 in the last inning of the game, seventh inning. And we scored 5 runs to tie the game, and then we won the very next inning, 6-5.
2: The winning score was covered by KTUU, Alaska's Channel 2 news source. Brothers Ethan and Evan Peach shared these comments about the championship game.
4: Baseball is not really all physical. It's mostly, it's a lot of mental stuff. So it's a little dispiriting, like losing with a 5-run deficit, especially these last games. But the main thing to tell yourself is one pitch at a time. That's what I tell myself whenever we're going through like something hard like that.
5: So how did you guys make it back up?
4: I think just focus and refocusing and just not giving up. I think that's the biggest thing with our team, because we know we can win. Obviously, we proved that, but it's just about not giving up. Yeah, one pitch at a time.
2: Team captain, senior Clyde Clemens, who plans to attend a junior college in Estherville, Iowa next fall, and then possibly transfer to a larger school, talked about his experience in baseball in Homer.
6: Been playing ball since I could walk, since I could stand up. Dad put a bat in my hands and hit some rocks, and that's where it all started.
2: One of the most challenging issues the Mariner team faced this year was the condition of their practice field and inability to host home games. The majority of the Mariner practices had to be held in the indoor high school gym.
3: Didn't really have any big wins in the regular season, I would say. And it was really tough because our field was so wet that before regions, during the whole season, we were only on our ball field one time to practice.
2: Clemens referred to the field's condition also.
6: It was hard not having a home game with our field not being ready, for sure. It was almost like we were a little bit in limbo during that end of the season, because we were supposed to have 3 or 4 home games to close the season to go into regions and state, and we got none of them. And I think that win against Kenai in regions to win the conference really kind of jump-started us again, just being able to play ball again and get a big win like that. That was big.
2: Clyde Clemens scored the game-winning run in the extra 8th inning to secure the school's first-ever baseball state championship. In other Mariners spring sports, the boys' soccer placed 3rd in the state, girls' soccer was 5th at state, boys' track was 3rd at state, the girls' track were the state champions, and softball was 4th in the state. The team held a season barbecue and award ceremony on Monday evening above the Homer High School track. Reporting from Homer, this is Emily Springer.
1: 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Also, Concert on the Lawn is coming up on Saturday, July 11th from noon to 7 p.m. at Karen Hornaday Park. 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Tomorrow on KBBI at 9 a.m. is the Coffee Table. And then at 1 p.m., the Wheel Watch with Rachel. Tonight in Homer, isolated showers before 10 p.m. with mostly clear skies and a low around 46 degrees. Southwest wind at around 5 miles per hour, becoming calm in the evening. And Wednesday, sunny skies and a high near 59 degrees with light and variable wind, becoming southwest 5 to 10 miles per hour in the afternoon. And for Seward tonight, scattered showers, mainly before 10 p.m. with mostly cloudy skies and a low around 45 degrees, southwest wind at around 5 miles per hour, becoming northwest in the evening. And for Wednesday, scattered showers, mainly after 10 a.m., mostly cloudy skies and a high near 55 degrees with northwest wind at around 5 miles per hour, becoming calm. For tonight in Seldovia, mostly clear skies and a low around 46 degrees, with west wind at around 5 miles per hour, becoming calm. 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

0: You don't have the right to run for office if your primary intent is to confuse the voters.
1: The state opens an investigation into the other Dan Sullivan running for U.S. Senate after the incumbent claims wrongdoing. From Alaska Public Media, this is Statewide News on Alaska News Nightly for Tuesday, June 9th. Good evening, I'm Casey Grove. Also tonight, residents raise concerns over the military's plan to build a 7-mile fence along a base in Anchorage.
2: It's really extreme. We're talking about maybe 30 feet of ripping out all of the ground and all of the trees.
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1: The state of Alaska has opened an investigation into whether Dan Sullivan of Petersburg is intentionally running for U.S. Senate to confuse voters. He has the same name and party affiliation as Alaska's junior senator, who is up for re-election this year. Since Petersburg Sullivan announced his candidacy, Senator Dan Sullivan and Republican allies have alleged the challenger is running dishonestly. They've claimed he's colluding with the Democratic Party to help Democratic candidate Mary Peltola. Here's Senator Sullivan in a Newsmax interview with Greta Van Susteren.
0: The Democrats recruited a guy by the name of Dan Sullivan, who we're calling Sham Dan Sullivan, at the last minute. But here's the deal, Greta. He was recruited solely to confuse Alaskans and rig the vote in favor of Peltola.
1: Sullivan did not provide evidence that his namesake challenger was recruited. Last week, the National Republican Senatorial Committee sent a letter to the state asking that Petersburg Sullivan be removed from the ballot. Petersburg Sullivan says his own dissatisfaction with the senator's performance and responsiveness to constituents inspired his decision to run. He declined recent interview requests, but in a letter to the state last week, he asserted he had done nothing wrong by running for Senate. In a letter to Petersburg Sullivan yesterday, Republican Lieutenant Governor Nancy Dahlstrom alleged the state received, quote, credible allegations that he did not file in good faith. Dahlstrom has requested he answer, under penalty of perjury, 7 questions about his name, his history with the Republican Party, and any interactions he's had with the Democratic Party. Peltola's campaign and the Alaska Democratic Party have publicly denied any affiliation with Petersburg Sullivan, and he has denied colluding with them. Dahlstrom has also asked if Petersburg Sullivan would object to his Republican Party designation being removed from the ballot and having the words non-incumbent being next to his name. Dahlstrom gave Petersburg Sullivan until tomorrow to respond.

0: A proposal to beef up security at Anchorage's military base has gotten pushback from Anchorage Assembly members and residents. As Alaska Public Media's Hannah Floor reports, they're especially concerned about a nearly 7-mile chain-link fence that would be built along Anchorage's eastern edge.
1: Danny Clift is standing alongside the creek that runs behind his house in East Anchorage.
2: The idea of having my home back this nice, peaceful, serene creek, it made it feel very much like home.
1: But now the military wants to build an 8-foot-tall fence topped with barbed wire along the edge of his property, right where that creek is.
2: It's really extreme. We're talking about maybe 30 feet of ripping out all of the ground and all of the trees, taking all of the creeks that have natural wildlife passing through them right now, putting culverts in.
1: Most people think of Joint Base Elmendorf-Richardson, or J-Bear as it's often known, as northwest of the Glenn Highway. And that is where the major military installations are. But there's a huge swath of military land that's part of J-Bear, southeast of the highway, too. And that's where the new fence would go, along the boundary between J-Bear and residential neighborhoods in East Anchorage. The fence is just one of many proposed security measures in a nearly 600-page draft plan issued by the military. Daniel Voland is vice chair of the Anchorage Assembly.
3: I think the magnitude of this project, you know, being that it's a 7-mile fence that's being proposed, I think it warrants further environmental review.
1: The Assembly passed a resolution on May 12th asking the military to extend the proposal's comment period from 30 to 90 days. Boland was one of three sponsors. This isn't the first time the military has considered a perimeter fence. Two decades

0: near the base have questions
1: about what that might mean for moose movement, neighborhood access to recreation, quality of life, and also the aesthetics of potentially having a huge fence with barbed wire on the top in your backyard.
0: As the May 30th deadline approached, the military did extend the comment period by just under 2 weeks. But Volin says he's not sure why the base needs more security in the first place, and he's not getting an explanation from the military. He says no one from JBEAR reached out to the assembly to discuss the proposal. Representatives from JBEAR declined multiple interview requests. Anchorage residents have hiked and skied trails in parts of JBEAR for decades, but it requires an annual permit and a check-in on the JBEAR website. And sometimes the area is closed because there are live ammunition drills. Clift, who is the outgoing chair of the Scenic Foothills Community Council, says he's heard from JBEAR officials in the past who are frustrated with civilians entering the military land when they shouldn't. Clift says he gets that that is a real problem.
2: It is a recreational area back here, but they won't sign into the website, and they won't check to make sure that it's, you know, open or closed.
0: That's what the draft proposal says, too, that the JBEAR border with East Anchorage is vulnerable because trespassers sometimes interrupt military training exercises or enter places where, quote, there is an increased potential for severe injury or death, unquote. But Clift doesn't think the fence is the right fix.
2: A better solution might be more signage, more knowledge, you know, put the signs up so that people know where to log in and look at the website. That would be less, you know, catastrophic to this area here.
0: The extended comment period closes June 12th. In Anchorage, I'm Hannah Floor.
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3: The Coast Guard rescued a family of six from a beached boat near Ketchikan on Thursday. The Coast Guard received reports about 5 p.m. Thursday that a vessel had run aground and was taking on water on the southeast shore of the Kasan Peninsula, roughly a dozen nautical miles northwest of Ketchikan. Petty Officer Ashley Murphy, a spokesperson for the Coast Guard's Arctic District in Juneau, said two adults were on board the 46-foot Chris Craft vessel with their four children.
7: A two-month-old, a three-year-old, an eight-year-old, and a 10-year-old.
3: The Coast Guard rescued all six with no reported injuries. Murphy said a 45-foot Coast Guard response boat crew launched from the Ketchikan base and a helicopter crew from Air Station Sitka set out just before 6 p.m. The response boat crew found the family on the shoreline about a half hour later. The family was taken to the nearby village of Kasan around 8 p.m. The vessel was still partially submerged at last report, while the Coast Guard was working with its owner on a plan to salvage it.

0: Coast Guard Base Kodiak is planning to begin the fourth and final phase of its member housing expansion later this year. That's after roughly $82 million to build more than a dozen duplexes was awarded to a contractor for the project last month. KMXT's Davis Huffy reports.
1: At Nimitz Park, a couple miles away from Coast Guard Base Kodiak, 25 brand-new modern-looking duplexes stand among the remnants of a construction zone. These 3 to 4 bedroom housing units were built by Perini Management Services, a Massachusetts-based company, over the last few years to provide homes for 50 Coast Guard members and their families. Tyler Vieira is a construction manager for the Coast Guard and has been overseeing the housing expansion at Nimitz since 2023.
2: We always had planned for there to be additional development on the site, so there it's segmented.
1: Now Perini is building another 15 duplexes in Kodiak with a price tag of more than $70 million, totaling 80 new housing units for Coast Guard members

0: their families. Vieira says this multi-phase housing project was planned out in advance to accommodate the recently commissioned cutters and their crew members.
1: And in the pretty much the same style as our previous. So this is considered the fourth phase of a four-phase project to build enough housing for the crews. The total, not necessarily for the individual crews' families, but for the total plus up at base Kodiak.
0: Three brand new fast response cutters are currently based in Kodiak, but in the coming years, base Kodiak is also slated to home port two yet-to-be-built offshore patrol cutters, which come with 100 crew members each. The buildup of housing and infrastructure, which Vieira has described as a general plus-up on base, began in 2022 with money from the bipartisan infrastructure law. But the largest ever one-time federal investment in the Coast Guard, $25 billion from the One Big Beautiful Act, is helping to fund the current work. Vieira says this final phase of the housing project is being funded with the first portion of that pot.
1: You know, our project takes a long time to get from its planning stages to out the door to an award, so in the near future, there will be more, but this is just the first of that.
0: The last of the new duplexes at Nemitz are expected to be completed in 2029, according to Vieira, just in time for the arrival of two new offshore patrol cutters. But beyond that, Vieira says it's likely that additional Coast Guard housing will need to be built in Kodiak.
1: We're going to bring a vessel somewhere. We're going to look at how many plus-ups, both on the crew support side, and what that would mean. A place like this where there isn't a lot of houses available in the economy, that will typically mean we'll need to build Coast Guard-owned infrastructure.
0: And U.S. Senator Dan Sullivan of Alaska already hinted on social media last month during his visit to Kodiak for Crab Fest that more Coast Guard assets are coming.
2: Biggest Coast Guard station in America right here in Kodiak, and guess what? I'm going to be making it bigger. Announcements to come on more assets coming to this great community.
0: A spokesperson for Senator Sullivan did not respond to KMXT's request for comment. Meanwhile, the city of Kodiak and the Kodiak Island Borough are jointly pitching Coast Guard leadership this month to homeport more vessels in Kodiak. The federal government recently announced that two Arctic security cutters will be coming to Alaska, but did not commit to where in the state. Those vessels will be built in Finland and are part of 11 total such vessels that will be constructed in the coming years. The first two are anticipated to be completed in 2028, potentially even before the offshore patrol cutters make it to Kodiak. Reporting in Kodiak, I'm Davis Hovey.
3: An unusual partnership is sailing Alaska's waters this summer. A cruise line is teaming up with an international whale advocacy organization to host a marine mammal observer on board for part of the season. Last month, KTOO's Alex Solomon boarded the ship during its maiden call to Juneau and has the story.
4: A couple thousand passengers disembark the MSC Poesia in downtown Juneau on a sunny afternoon. Still on board is Steve Jones. He's the chief operating officer at Orca, a citizen science nonprofit based in the United Kingdom that advocates for whales and dolphins around the globe. And he's here to kick off a collaboration to study how ships can avoid hitting whales.
5: We still don't understand some really fundamental questions. What action should the ship take? What species-specific guidance might there be?
4: Later this summer, the MSC Poesia will host a marine mammal observer for 5 weeks as it sails from Seattle through Southeast Alaska's Inside Passage in an effort to help answer those questions. The observer, named Maria Snell, will see humpback whales as they spend the summer fattening up on herring and krill while raising their young. Snell will track whales using a video camera and binoculars stationed on the ship's bridge. She'll alert the crew when she sees whales and collect data on behavior and proximity to the ship. In addition, she plans to train the crew on whale avoidance and talk to passengers about conservation. Jon Olav Stedja is the manager of sustainability and community engagement for MSC Cruises, an international cruise line headquartered in Geneva, Switzerland. He says the company is collaborating with Orca to honor Alaska's waters.
6: We enter Alaska market for the first time, and we want to make sure that we do that in a proper and respectful way.
4: In Alaska, it's illegal for vessels to get within 100 yards of humpback whales, speed near them, block their path, or disrupt their behavior. But it's still common for ships to hit whales, causing severe and sometimes fatal injuries. Between 2020 and 2024, there were 9 reported vessel strike incidents in the Juneau area. 6 involved calves. According to the International Whaling Commission, collisions with large vessels often go unnoticed or unreported. Jones says it's important to keep watch and collect more information to protect whales from ships.
5: The classic baseline is always if you see a blow, go slow. So the second you become aware, you try and slow down as much as possible.
4: But he says crews can do more than that.
5: You can, if you're aware far enough in advance and going at a slow enough speed with the right sort of propulsion, maneuver around a whale.
4: Some local research backs this up. During the summers of 2016 and 2017, a marine mammal observer watched whales aboard 67 large cruise ships as they passed through the waters of Glacier Bay National Park. Scientists combined the observer's data on humpback whales rising to the surface with simulated ship responses and found that it is possible for big ships to actively avoid hitting whales. The scientists estimated that crews have, on average, 3 chances to see a whale surfacing as the ship approaches, but they have to be looking. Heidi Pearson is a professor of marine biology at the University of Alaska Southeast, who studies humpback whale health in Juneau. She says she isn't familiar with Orca's work, but supports ships taking on marine mammal observers.
7: You know, I think if more vessels had dedicated marine mammal observers aboard, potentially they could help to avoid more whale strikes. So I don't see any downside to that.
4: But she says it will probably be difficult to collect rigorous scientific data on how whales respond to the vessel.
7: That's hard to get without like a baseline or control or, you know, really dedicated behavioral studies.
4: Orca hasn't published any peer-reviewed scientific papers, but Jones says the organization makes its citizen science data freely available. He says Orca has submitted data to Happy Whale, an organization that identifies individual whales from photos, and the National Oceanic and Atmospheric Administration. In Juneau, I'm Alex Solomon.
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The minimum wage in Alaska will jump to $14 on July 1st. The increase comes after voters passed ballot measure 1 in 2024 to gradually raise the state's minimum wage. The measure increases the hourly minimum wage in the state from $13 to $14. Next July, it'll rise to $15. The minimum wage will increase with inflation starting in 2028. The measure also ensures all workers accrue paid sick leave based on the size of the employer. Businesses with more than 15 employees are required to allow workers to accrue and use up to 56 hours of paid sick leave annually, while those with fewer than 15 workers must allow up to 40 hours. The measure passed with nearly 58% of voters in support. When it passed, minimum wage workers in the state were making $11.73 per hour. Minimum wage workers tend to be young, according to the Bureau of Labor Statistics. Several other states and cities are also increasing their minimum wages on July 1st, including Oregon, Washington, D.C., and Chicago. Even with the bump, Alaska has the lowest minimum wage across all West Coast states.

0: University of Alaska Fairbanks students are calling on Governor Mike Dunleavy to keep university maintenance funding intact. That's according to a letter a group of students sent to the governor's office in late May. It was penned by the Associated Students of the University of Alaska Fairbanks, the university's student government organization. The letter says students have repeatedly pushed for upgrades to living facilities, learning spaces, and accessibility on campus. It also claims ongoing maintenance issues pose safety risks to students, pointing to mold-related dorm evacuations, aging elevators that risk trapping occupants, and facilities that fall short of federal accessibility standards. The letter says those issues have also forced the closure of multiple dorms, worsening housing shortages for students and faculty. The University of Alaska system requested $60 million from the state for the next fiscal year for deferred maintenance projects. Lawmakers ultimately set aside about half of that amount for the highest priority projects, which includes modernizing dorms at UAF. The budget bills have yet to be formally transmitted to the governor's office. Dunleavy typically signs those bills and announces his line item vetoes in late June. The Associated Students of the University of Alaska Fairbanks could not be reached for comment. Eagle Crest Ski Area in Juneau's board approved price increases for season and day passes, among other fees, at Juneau's city-owned ski mountain last week. For next season, ticket prices for season pass holders will increase by roughly 10%. Early bird tickets for the season will increase from $630 last season to $690. The price of regular tickets and adult day passes will also increase. Season and day passes for seniors and children and cross-country ski trail use fees will also see a roughly 10% price hike. The board also voted to implement a 3% fee for credit card transactions beginning in July. At the meeting, Eagle Crest Ski Area's board chair, Brandon Cullum, says voting to increase prices is a decision the board doesn't take lightly.
1: We understand that any increase can be painful, but given the times that we're in, we don't have a lot of options.
0: Last month, the Juneau Assembly voted to divest from Eagle Crest Ski Area's gondola project. It will also pay back a $10 million investment from Gold Belt Incorporated. The gondola was supposed to help the financially struggling ski area become self-sustainable. The Assembly reluctantly also voted last month to subsidize the ski area so it can stay open next season on a bare-bones budget, with a cut to nearly half the staff. What will come after that is still up in the air. Well, Denali National Park's tiniest and fluffiest rangers will begin showing off their training to visitors this month. Until now, most people could only watch the park's litter of future sled dogs through its popular Puppy Cam live stream. As Shelby Herbert reports for the Alaska Desk, the live stream has captured hearts across the world and even inspired some viewers to make the trip to the park in person.
2: It's snack time at the Denali National Park sled dog puppy enclosure, and a white pup with gray splotches on his head prances up to me and tries to chomp on my mic.
3: Okay.
4: Oh, they will chew on you.
5: That's all right. That's the tax.
2: This fluffy little meatball is only a few months old, yet significantly bigger than his litter mates.
4: Yeah, you're the cutest.
2: Rangers named him Mammoth, not just for his size or formidable appetite, but because he and his litter mates were born in the year marking America's 250th birthday. The other three pups are Acadia, Sequoia, and Rainier. David Tomio is the park's kennel manager.
6: We did end up reaching out to every park and just giving them a heads up that we wanted to have a puppy named after them.
2: He says staff at those parks were delighted and even sent over junior ranger badges for the pups. Tomio says they've also received a stack of fan mail and care packages from people all over the world.
6: And so we're kind of overflowing at Dog Toys.
2: The park has been running sled dogs and raising puppies for over a century and started live streaming it about a decade ago. And rangers say it's become a huge draw for park tourists. Valerie Cox and her family came all the way out from Memphis, Tennessee, specifically for the pups.
7: I work from home, and so I keep it up on my second monitor at work, and so I'll watch it through the day. And I have set some alarms just so that I could catch them during their feed times, too. But not all the time, but when I could. They just captured our little hearts.
2: But behind the puppy cam's cuteness is a working sled dog program with an important role in the park. Tomio says it supports wilderness preservation by providing a traditional, low-impact way to work in remote areas. And he says the dogs are more than a means of travel. They're a living link to a part of Alaska's cultural heritage that's in decline.
6: Dog sledding used to be the norm. It used to be every village had multiple dog teams. And with, you know, the advent of snow machines, it just, there's less dog teams, and dog teams are expensive. And even just the ability to feed dogs has gotten very difficult for a lot of people.
2: That's why, he says, those furry little internet sensations help rangers preserve the tradition by teaching its significance to both online and in-person visitors. He says people all over the world watch the puppy cam 24/7, not just having it on in the background, but paying close attention to what's happening in the kennel. He says it's like having thousands of dog sitters all at once.
6: We will sometimes get people emailing the park about the water dish is empty, and they're not realizing that we have multiple water dishes in there. Or so-and-so just vomited, which is kind of normal.
2: And of course, his favorite.
6: We think that Mammoth is eating more than his share of food, things like that.
2: But on at least one occasion, netizens' concerns were real, like last summer with the previous litter.
6: They said, there's a loose dog outside the puppy pen that's right there in the fence. And it was late at night, and I got the call at home, get a staff person over here quick. And one of our other adult dogs that got loose was there just wanting to be by the pups.
2: This month, the 2026 litter will join the big dogs in interpretive events for visitors, like running around the kennel in step with their caretakers. Tomio says exposing the puppies to the adoring public will help prepare them for life on a dog team.
6: Just being around all that noise and distraction is actually good training for the pups, that we want them to stay focused. And if all their siblings are running in one direction, we want them to run in that direction too.
2: As a tour bus loaded with visitors pulls away from the kennel, rangers give me a sneak peek at the demonstration they've been rehearsing. After taking a moment to hype up the tiny sled dogs, they throw open the gate to their enclosure, sprinting together in a blur of fur and khaki. From the Denali National Park Sled Dog Kennels, I'm Shelby Herbert.

And that's all for this edition of Alaska News Nightly. We had reports tonight from Taylor Heckard in Petersburg, Liz Ruskin, Hannah Floor, and Ava White in Anchorage, Lauren Salemo in Sitka, Davis Hovey in Kodiak, Alex Solomon and Clarice Larson in Juneau, and Shelby Herbert at Denali National Park. Our audio engineer is Crystal Hyde, Kirsten Dobroth is our producer, and I'm Casey Grove. Good night.

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3: In Los Angeles, I'm Kai Risnell. It is Tuesday today, 9 June. Good as always to have you along, everybody. The strawberry jam comes to us from the J.M. Smucker Company, to which we will get in just a second. The stock market analytics come to us from Bank of America. The setup comes from us, and it goes like this. These are, broadly speaking, heady days in the equity markets. Record highs practically every time you turn around. Everybody you can think of is filing to go public, and trillion-dollar companies are basically table stakes now. However, comma, Bank of America is singing a different tune. In a note last week, B of A, which I should tell you advertises with us, said there are, and this is a quote, too many red flags, end quote, pointing to a market peak, and that it is time to, again, I'm quoting because these words matter, take profits. So, Marketplace's Henry Epp gets us going.
4: Stock market analysts don't really speak in plain English, so when they recommend investors take profits,
5: they're really telling people to sell, but they're trying to do it in sort of a market etiquette way.
4: James Weston is with the Rice University Business School. Bank of America declined an interview request. In the report, its analysts offer a couple reasons why now might be the time to sell. One, there are concerning signs in the real economy, says Weston.
5: We're seeing worsening fundamentals in consumer spending. We're seeing worsening fundamentals in consumer indebtedness. We're seeing a big rise in the price of oil.
4: Two, the value of publicly traded companies is really high right now, especially tech companies. Derek Horstmeyer is a professor of finance at George Mason University.
6: When we talk about valuations of companies, we usually measure it based on the price of the company to their earnings. And right now, that's at a very high point.
4: Some tech company shares are really expensive given how much revenue they actually generate, which could mean investors are being overly speculative or that the market is nearing its peak, which is why you have analysts saying it's time to take profits. The problem with making that call, says Ben Carlson at Ritholtz Wealth Management, is it's really hard to get right.
7: There have been people who've been trying to call the top on this for 10 years now.
4: But the market has just kept rallying. So yeah, this might be the moment the stock market hits its peak, or it might not. Larry Adam is at Raymond James, another marketplace underwriter.
8: So until we see major fundamental changes to the economy, to corporate fundamentals, to what the Fed is going to do, we would not recommend making major changes to a portfolio right now.
4: For those who do think it's time to sell, there's a risk in saying that out loud, says James Weston at Rice.
5: If you tell everyone to sell and everyone all sells at once, that triggers a market crash.
4: Which is why analysts use language like take profits. I'm Henry Epp for Marketplace.
3: Wall Street on this Tuesday, there was a little profit taken. Actually, we will have the details when we do the numbers.

0: You were promised strawberry jam, so strawberry jam shall there be. Smucker's, home to Folgers Coffee, Hostess Twinkies, of course, and the aforementioned preserves. Reported results today, net sales up 4%. Uncrustables, it turns out. Those frozen PB&Js were a standout. But the company said the year ahead is not going to be as good because of, and this is a quote, I'm doing a lot of quoting today, a dynamic and evolving external environment. And as Marketplace's Stephanie Hughes reports, that's an affliction common to a whole lot of packaged goods companies.
1: One big challenge for packaged food companies, Americans are kind of leaning away from eating packaged food. Craig Raleigh is a partner at the consulting firm Korn Ferry.
2: Many people are thinking about healthier foods, walking away from processed foods.
1: Also, a growing chunk of the population is now taking GLP-1 drugs, which means they're eating less food generally. And Raleigh points out people who are feeling stretched financially are more likely to trade down when they're buying a jar of jelly.
2: Many of these people are going to buy the grocery store's private label brand, which can be 10, 20, 30% cheaper than a national brand.
1: Raleigh also points out the war in Iran and the high price of oil has pushed up companies' shipping costs. Meanwhile, climate change has thrown a wrench into growing some of the foods that go in these packages.
3: Everything starts in the ground. Even a Hostess Twinkie, you know, starts in the ground.
1: Phil Lempert is a food industry analyst.
3: If you look at what's gone on with coffee in Brazil because of climate change, if you look at what's gone on with bananas.
1: Bananas are susceptible to higher than usual temperatures, and coffee crops in Brazil have been hurt by drought.
3: Just about all their crops globally really have to be reimagined.
1: Meanwhile, on-again, off-again tariffs mean company leaders have to make decisions in an ever-changing environment. Ed Johnson is with Deloitte Consulting.
4: Three different tariff regimes in the last 12 months have made locking in cost for a lot of packaged food manufacturers next to impossible.
1: Johnson says to plan for the future, companies are doing lots of scenario planning. For example, envisioning alternate supply chains.
4: It's all about trying to plan for the different options or different potential outcomes on the variables that you're aware that are in flux.
1: Johnson says packaged food companies have had to do a lot of this kind of scenario planning since the pandemic. So while it might be stressful, at least they're kind of used to it. I'm Stephanie Hughes for Marketplace.

0: We talked yesterday about how more people are going to the movies. It turns out that Cinemark, the theater chain, says it had its highest ever domestic box office last month. That was driven, at least in part, by the runaway success of indie horror films like Obsession and, more recently, Backrooms. And, yes, of course, the big studio movies, Michael, The Devil Wears Prada 2, you know them as well as I do. You will not, however, have found all of those films at the Belcourt Theater, a nonprofit film center in Nashville. But still, we thought this was a good moment to check in with Stephanie Silverman. She is the executive director there. Stephanie Silverman, how are you?
1: Kai Ristall, so nice to talk to you.
0: It's been too long, and it's my bad. I apologize.
1: Always glad to catch up whenever you have a minute.
0: How are things at the Belcourt?
1: You know, things at the Belcourt are pretty good. It's starting to heat up. The summertime is rolling in, and this is a pretty stacked summer of movies. So we're pretty excited over here.
0: What's playing right now? What are the biggies you got going?
1: Well, right now we've got I Love Boosters. We have been doing a fun series around Twin Peaks, bringing the television series back, but putting it on the big screen. Huge crowds for that. But we're really in the run-up to Disclosure Day,
0: Spielberg's
1: big new movie. We've got The Odyssey coming up.
0: Yeah.
1: And then, you know, we do our Belcourt thing, which is we got these great new movies, but then we wrap everything with awesome repertory programming. So we're doing a bunch of summer epics to go around The Odyssey and just a lot of reasons to stay out of the Nashville heat, honestly.
0: Let me ask you, not that you're always thinking about business, but let me ask you about the not arts part of your business, but about the actual, selling stuff on scene part of the business, concessions and all of that. I imagine your cost of goods sold is up just like everybody's?
1: It sure is. Pretty dramatically. You know, we work really hard to keep affordability as kind of part of our mission, but it's getting tougher out here. The cost of goods is putting a hurt on us for sure.
0: What's a ticket price? I mean, if I go to the multiplex around here, I'm paying $1 zillion.
1: Yeah, our top ticket price is $13.50.
0: Nice.
1: And then if you're a Belcourt member, you're paying $9.75 to come to the movies. So we want this to be an accessible place. I think one of the things that's kept us thriving through recessions and other tough economic periods is that we're still accessible in terms of that kind of baseline price point for entertainment dollars.
0: Yeah. Are you, you're a nonprofit, right? You go out and raise philanthropic dollars. How is that for you?
1: It's good. We are seeing a lot of generosity from individuals. I would say a little more challenged on the government funding side of things, the foundation side of things. But the flip side is we're seeing a lot of generosity from our audiences. Mm-hmm. And that's, at the end of the day, the most sustainable and meaningful giving for us. We have more members, for instance, than we ever have had in the history of the Belcourt.
0: Which is how many members?
1: We're about to hit 8,400.
0: Oh, wow.
1: So, that's 8,400 Nashvillians, or at least people from the region, putting money on the table and saying, you're an investment that I care about, Belcourt.
0: Yeah. Talk to me for a second about, Backroom and Obsession and that versus some of the, the sequels and the IP movies that came out this weekend to, as near as I can tell, sort of meh sort of box office, right? But, you got these new young people directing movies and stuff. Talk to me about that. That's got to be heartening to you.
1: It's the most exciting thing that's happening. I mean, to see these movies come out of the gate with such energy and such enthusiasm is really exciting because, this is a business at the end of the day, and those ticket sales talk to the studios, and the studios are the folks that we need investing in new voices, in truly original filmmaking. So to see the successes last year of films like Sinners and One Battle After Another rolling right into these new genre movies, that's telling a story that is pretty undeniable and, frankly, incredibly exciting from our point of view.
0: Last thing, and then I'll let you go. Have you seen the trailer for Odyssey yet?
1: Oh, yeah.
0: All right. So, look, I've got some misgivings. I got to tell you, I'm not sure I'm buying Matt Damon in that role.
1: I will just say, I also got to see some footage at CinemaCon.
0: Yeah.
1: I was blown away. I think it's going to work out.
0: All right.
1: Fingers crossed.
0: I'm going to call you back if I don't like it.
1: I know you got thoughts, and I appreciate them, and I will be excited to hear them, but I am optimistic at this point.
0: Stephanie Silverman, she runs a Belcourt Theater in Nashville. Stephanie, thanks a lot. It's really good to talk.
1: Great to talk to you, Guy.

0: This next story, I'm just telling you in advance, is really going to set some people on edge. Fitch and Moody's, two of the big ratings agencies, were out with new judgments on the oil and gas sector this week. If you think about it, you can probably see where this is going. The oil shock from the president's war with Iran has Fitch upgrading oil and gas to improving from neutral because of higher oil prices. Moody's kept its positive outlook and said corporate earnings in that sector are going to be even higher. Marketplace's Elizabeth Trovall has more now on big oil balance sheets.
1: I want to take you all back to a much different time and space. Think Bad Bunny's Super Bowl performance and the Winter Olympics, February 2026. Back then, oil companies weren't exactly in a celebratory mood.
2: The expectation was for oversupply. So there was an anticipation of the crude oil price languishing in the $55 to $60 a barrel range.
1: That's Andrew O'Connor with Morningstar DBRS. But instead of languishing, the war in Iran changed oil and gas markets overnight. And it wasn't a 1 or 2 week blip either. The now months-long crisis has meant substantially different outlooks for companies. Dan Pickering is with Pickering Energy Partners.
3: In 2025, West Texas Intermediate oil prices averaged $65 a barrel. So far in 2026, they've averaged about $85 a barrel.
1: In other words,
3: these guys are selling a product that's gone up, you know, a third in value year over year. And so they are making a lot more money by simply doing more of the same.
1: And it's not just crude oil prices that have increased.
3: Across the barrel, across the product suite, prices have risen.
1: Liquefied natural gas prices are up, along with jet fuel, diesel, and gasoline. And North American oil producers have been especially well positioned to benefit from all of this. Andrew O'Connor again.
2: They're a long ways from the conflict, and then the refiners that are located in North America are also benefiting.
1: And looking ahead, it's not just that oil and gas companies are doing well now. Thomas Lyles is with Rystad Energy.
4: You know, we do foresee elevated prices over the next 2 years, without a doubt. I think that's pretty much baked into most forecasts at this point.
1: So more cash than expected for these companies next year, too. I'm Elizabeth Trovall for Marketplace.

0: Coming up.
1: You don't pay the duty and tariffs at that point in time.
0: Been a while since we've done a tariff story, you know, but first, let's do the numbers. Dow Industrials up 86 points today, 0.2%, 50,872. The NASDAQ down 250 points, that's 1%, give or take, 25,678. The S&P 500 dipped 19 points, 0.25%, 73.86. J.M. Smucker, it of the preserves, picked up 10.4% today. General Mills up 1.75%. Kraft Heinz crept up about 0.33% today. Millions of sports fans are watching the finals between the Knicks and the San Antonio Spurs this week. Also, no doubt, many of them, perhaps also you, are betting on the series. DraftKings, one of the biggest sportsbooks companies, improved 11.3%. Flutter Entertainment, which owns FanDuel, expanded 6.1%. Bonds up, yield on the 10-year T-note down just a bit, 4.51%. 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

0: This is Marketplace. I'm Kai Rizdahl. It's been, well, let's just say a very long time since I've written a cover letter. You know what I'm talking about, right? Dear hiring manager, I'm the perfect candidate for the job opening you have in blah, blah, blah. Well, it turns out cover letters are just one more thing in this economy that's getting disrupted by AI. Anna Altchek wrote about it for Business Insider the other day. Welcome to the program. It's good to have you on.
1: Thanks for having me.
0: Tell me, would you, how you came upon this story?
1: Yeah, so this story actually, I got the idea about it about 6-7 months ago. I was at an AI conference and I was sitting next to a Wharton professor who was telling me about his struggle with hiring research assistants at UPenn. And he was basically saying that he has received, you know, these email cover letters from students and they're the best he's seen yet. And they all seem like they're written by AI because they're all exceptional. And so he was having a really hard time being able to decipher which was actually top talent, you know, from the ones who just plugged it into ChatGPT and were sending similar emails to other professors. So he was facing this hiring issue. And I thought it was really interesting back then. And as time went on, you know, I've heard more. We covered a story about how, you know, resumes are being deprioritized. And that made me think, like, wow, the cover letter is probably long gone at this point.
0: We will stipulate here that cover letters can be painful to write. They're no fun. And obviously, with ChatGPT or AI system of your choice, you just crank them out. So it's not just a quality thing, right? Because you can see when stuff is written by AI and everybody knows it. It's also a quantity thing, right? People are getting drowning in cover letters.
1: Yeah, definitely. I think hiring is up, or, you know, the number of applications that hiring managers are getting is definitely up. People are applying to more jobs on average. And so, yeah, I mean, even this professor I spoke to, he's seen a 20% increase in the last year. But yeah, so if you're getting more applications and all of them are top tier, it becomes really difficult to tell which ones are the actual top talent that you're working with.
0: This Wharton professor, as you say in this piece, was hiring like, what, 4 or 5 people to be his research assistant. But there are companies, and, you know, not even huge ones, but have to hire dozens, you know, hundreds of people. What are they doing?
1: Yeah, so the companies that I heard from, for example, BCG.
0: Boston Consulting Group, right? Big company, consulting company.
1: Boston Consulting Group. They stopped requiring cover letters about 10 to 12 years ago in North America. But nowadays, they're doing more behavioral assessments and personality tests. And, you know, so they're adding different tests to the hiring process. We also know that a lot of companies are now asking for verified skills. And we saw that LinkedIn, you know, rolled out this year. They rolled out their verified skills. So basically, candidates can, you know, take these tests and show their AI skills with different apps. So I think in this era, employers really want to see your work. They don't just want to read about it in a resume or a cover letter.
0: Right.
1: You know, a portfolio, those kinds of things are definitely becoming top of mind for hiring managers. They want to see you actually do your work.
0: Right. That's actually super interesting. This is none of my business, but did you have to write a cover letter to get this job at Business Insider?
1: I got this job 2.5 years ago, so I did have to write a cover letter, and I actually spent... I like really worked hard on it.
0: Yeah.
1: And I think in journalism too, it's not going away probably because it's such a writing heavy industry. So no luck there for me. But in terms of everyone else, I think that it's definitely not as prioritized in this day.
0: Anna Altchek at Business Insider. Anna, thanks a lot. I appreciate your time.
1: Thanks for having me.

0: Just as for every action, there is an equal and opposite reaction, so too for every law, there is a loophole, or perhaps several. For tariff law, one of the big loopholes comes in the form of what are known as foreign trade zones, FTZs in the lingo, legally defined areas, usually near ports and airports, that are, generally speaking now, outside the reach of U.S. customs, and which have historically let companies import goods tariff-free, then use those imports to manufacture their own products with lower tariff rates or even no tariff rate at all. I said historically a second ago because last year the Trump administration closed that particular loophole. Marketplace's Justin Ho has our story.
1: About a year ago, Aaron Stinnert was trying to find a new location for the bike frame manufacturing company he runs in California.
2: We needed a bigger space. We were getting a lot of influx of potential clients for manufacturing here in the States.
1: Stinnert Frameworks was facing threats of tariffs that could have been more than 100% on the components it imports from China and Taiwan. So Stinnert's plan was to set up his new location in a foreign trade zone.
2: That would allow us to manufacture the frames here in the States, bring components in from outside, assemble the bikes within the FTZ, and then when it leaves the FTZ, have that then be released into the, at least North American market, tariff-free.
1: Then the Trump administration changed the rules. Stinnert wouldn't be able to use the FTZ to reduce or eliminate his tariff bill. So he pulled the plug on setting up shop there.
2: You know, for those of us trying to make stuff here, having a slight advantage in being able to do that would be great. At least put us on an even playing field. But when that's not even happening, it's like, well, what is the point here?
1: Some foreign trade zones have seen interest die down. Drew Rodriguez is with the Port of Hueneme, which oversees one in Ventura County, California. He says inquiries about the FTZ surged after the Trump administration's big tariff announcement last year. But so far this year, only a handful.
3: If people were interested when that tariff craze and hysteria was taking over, they would have already reached out to us by now, where now they know this either works for me or it doesn't work for me.
1: There are plenty of instances where FTZs still make sense. Jessica Miserandino is import manager with AFL, a company in Duncan, South Carolina that makes fiber optic cables. It imports a lot of optical fiber from Japan.
4: We have a site in Duncan that is approved as a U.S. foreign trade zone, and all of our manufacturing operations are within that foreign trade zone.
1: Miserandino says the FTZ still offers advantages, because when you import goods into it,
4: you don't pay the duty and tariffs at that point in time. You don't have to pay them until you actually manufacture the goods and ship them out of your zone.
1: Ms. Rendino says that gives the company more flexibility to deal with tariff bills that can run to hundreds of thousands of dollars.
4: Especially while you're waiting to see what happens with these tariffs. I mean, maybe you want to bring in some material and hold it because you don't know if they're going to go up. You know, you don't know what's going to change day by day at this point.
1: Being able to delay tariff payments allows businesses to invest that money elsewhere. Ryan Tuhill is Director of Community and Economic Development with the City of Phoenix.
5: Looking at the companies that are operators within our trade zone, many of them are going through pretty significant expansions.
1: Tuhill says those companies include semiconductor manufacturers, aerospace, and defense companies.
5: As businesses invest, that's more jobs for folks who live in the Phoenix region. Those businesses are generating revenue that is helping to support all of the public infrastructure and services that we provide as a jurisdiction.
1: Tuhill says the number of businesses using the city's FTZ has steadily increased over the last several years. And so far this year, it's still going up. I'm Justin Ho for Marketplace.

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1: This final note on the way out today, which I will preface by noting that the average rate on a 30-year fixed-rate mortgage last week was 6.48%, down a tad from a week earlier. That's from Fannie Mae. I mention it to get to this. The National Association of Realtors said today the heretofore moribund spring home buying season seems to have gotten a bit of a mid-season boost. Home sales in May up 3.2% from April. Jordan Manji, Zunil Maharaj, Janet Wynn, Olga Oxman, and Virginia K. Smith are the digital team. I'm Kai Rizdahl. We will see you tomorrow, everybody. This is APM.

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Seward's He Will Provide pantry is open every Thursday from 3 to 6 p.m. He Will Provide is located at 238 Fifth Avenue in the basement of the City Annex building. The entrance is in the back, and this is an emergency assistance food pantry. That's Thursdays from 3 to 6 p.m. in Seward. And then Ketchmack Bay Campus presents a three-part hands-on planning and planting perennial agroecosystems, also known as food forests or permaculture gardens. You can join Master Gardener Sean Jakinski from 1 to 3 p.m. Saturday and Sunday, June 13th and 14th, and again on Sunday, June 21st. 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

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It is time for some bush lines and information lines. Just one here on the bush lines this evening, and that goes to Ray on his way to the Outer Coast. Thanks for coming down. 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And that is from Mike and Sally. That is it. No information lines. 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

Taking a look at the marine weather forecast. First up in Ketchumek Bay this evening, southwest wind 10 knots, becoming variable, less than 10 knots, seas 2 feet. Tomorrow, variable wind less than 10 knots, becoming southwest wind 15 knots in the afternoon, seas 2 feet. Cook Inlet, north of Calgon Island tonight, variable wind less than 10 knots, seas 2 feet. Tomorrow, variable wind less than 10 knots, becoming southwest 10 knots in the afternoon, seas 2 feet. For Cook Inlet, Calgon Island, 2 Point Beatty tonight, variable wind less than 10 knots, seas 2 feet. Tomorrow, variable wind less than 10 knots, becoming south wind 10 knots in the afternoon, seas 1 foot, building to 3 feet in the afternoon. For Shelikof Strait tonight, west wind 15 knots, seas 3 feet. Tomorrow in Shelikof Strait, west wind 15 knots, seas 2 feet. For the Barren Islands East tonight, southwest wind 15 knots, seas 3 feet. Tomorrow, variable wind 10 knots, seas 2 feet. West of the Barren Islands, including Kamischak Bay, this evening, variable wind 10 knots, seas 2 feet. Tomorrow, variable wind 10 knots, seas 2 feet. In Resurrection Bay tonight, south wind 10 knots, becoming north wind after midnight, seas 2 feet. Tomorrow in Resurrection Bay, variable wind less than 10 knots, becoming south wind 10 knots in the afternoon, seas 2 feet. Finally, Cape Clear to Gore Point, out to 15 nautical miles. Tonight, variable wind 10 knots, seas 3 feet. Tomorrow, variable wind 10 knots, seas 3 feet. The next tide here on Ketchumek Bay will be a high tide at 10:23 this evening, a 15.9-foot high tide. And on Resurrection Bay in Seward, the next tide is a high tide at 9:10 p.m., a 9.3-foot high tide.

It is a lovely evening here under partly cloudy skies in downtown Homer, Alaska. 57 degrees currently. The forecast for Homer tonight is calling for isolated rain showers before 10 this evening, otherwise mostly clear with a low around 46. Southwest wind 5 miles an hour, becoming calm throughout the evening. Tomorrow, Homer, more sunny skies with a high near 59. Light and variable winds, becoming southwest wind 5 to 10.

We are rocking out 18 hours and 33 minutes of daylight. That's a gain of 2 minutes and 1 second over yesterday. Homer, tomorrow morning our sunrise will be at 4:48 a.m. Seward, your sunrise was at 4:35 a.m. and sunset at 11:18 this evening. That's 18 hours and 43 minutes of daylight for you. Seward gained 2 minutes and 6 seconds over yesterday, and sunrise tomorrow morning in Seward at 4:35 a.m.

My beloved sisters and brothers out there in Radio Land, we are now in tune with an Irie meditation known as Positive Vibrations. My name is Beth Carroll, sitting here at the controls, coming at you live and direct from the Gary Thomas Studios. I hope that you are having a beautiful Irie Tuesday evening. As for I and I am in Bliss Town. My birthday was this last weekend, and it was a fantastic weekend. Just got back from a couple of nights of camping up the road where it was sunny and spectacular and nary a mosquito to deal with. And after a long, long, long cold winter, I feel like this is the summer that we have been needing, and I'm glad I got me a little bit of that. And my birthday weekend kicked off with Harborfest. I'm not sure if any of you made it to Harborfest, but on Saturday evening, the movement played. You know, a girl loves her some live reggae music, and when you can get live reggae music in the Cosmic Hamlet by the Sea, there is nothing better. It was a huge crowd. They put on a great show. Big props to the organizers of Harborfest for bringing some good music and good energy to Homer. So I thought I would start this off this evening, a little Positive Vibrations, with some of the movement and a couple of the songs they played for us live. So, beloveds, kick back, relax. It's almost 10 minutes after the hour of 7 o'clock. I want you to take a deep breath. Shake off the world. Let go of Babylon. Move away any furniture or things that will get in your waist-winding way. This one from the movement, The Sounds of Summer.

We just heard a brand new one from Clinton Fearon alongside Little Rock Sound and Manjul. That was the track To Remember. Just before that, a little mashup from The Movement and Clinton Fearon with the track Mountain. And then we heard two more from The Movement. You know, if you were there this weekend with some live reggae at Harborfest, you know what I'm talking about. We heard Visions, The Movement, and Stick Finger Figure. And then before that, The Movement alongside Slightly Stupid with Sounds of Summer. It is 7:29 on the PM side of things, and definitely the sounds of summer are out and about. Quite a long, heavy, harsh winter we have all endured, but these long sunny days, the budding trees, the plants sprouting from the earth give me hope that greener days are ahead. And speaking of days ahead, my beloveds, I am so very excited to let you know that Mr. Clinton Fearon is coming back to Homer one more time. I think Clinton's first appearance in Homer was in 2002. He's been back many times, but he is returning to Homer again on Sunday, July 5th, for a show at the Porky Pine Theater. It's going to be an intimate acoustic evening. Tickets are available now. This is a fundraiser for Ketchumek Bay Family Planning Clinic. You can find tickets on their website at kbfpc.org. And if you know the Porky Pine, you know the seats are limited. So maybe get while the getting is good. I could not be happier, because you all know how much I love Clinton Fearon and his music, and he is an incredible, generous, loving, kind, upful human being to share his music with all of us all the time. So up next, I'm going to play with one of coming from Clinton Fearon's Me and My Guitar album, a little taste of what his acoustic performances are like. This next track you're about to hear is Bless Your Heart.

You are currently hearing the sounds of Tommy McCook and the Aggravators. This one is Movement of His Majesty. We just heard Thank the Rebels from Steel Pulse. That one coming off of the Mass Manipulation album. Before that, DJ Shimanafari, something like that. Fear No Babylon. Just before that, one from Groundation and their album that's about to release this week. The album is entitled Holding On, and that was the title track. These were recorded live in Paris. I think the album drops on the 11th. And then we heard one from Ziggy Marley and his brand new album. The album is entitled Bright Side, and we heard Hey, People Now alongside Nika Costa. And then we heard an acoustic Ziggy Marley, the title track from his album Love is My Religion. And then I gave you a little taste of some acoustic Clinton Fearon from his Me and My Guitar album. That track that started this set off was Bless Your Heart. And Clinton Fearon will be blessing our hearts with a show at the Porcupine Theater on Sunday, July 5th. 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

It has cooled down a little bit here in Homer as the clouds have rolled in just a bit. Currently 54 degrees here in downtown Homer, and our forecast for tonight has some isolated showers happening perhaps before 10 p.m. Otherwise mostly clear with a low around 46. Southwest winds 5 miles an hour, becoming calm throughout the evening. Tomorrow in Homer, more sunny skies on tap with a high near 59. Light and variable winds becoming southwest wind, 5 to 10 miles an hour in the afternoon tomorrow. Currently 54 degrees in Seward also. Tonight, Seward, scattered showers are possible, mainly before 10 p.m. Otherwise mostly cloudy with a low around 45. Southwest wind 5 miles an hour, becoming northwest throughout the evening. Tomorrow in Seward, scattered showers mainly after 10 a.m. Mostly cloudy otherwise with a high near 55. And northwest winds 5 miles an hour, becoming calm tomorrow. The next tide here on Ketchumack Bay will be a high tide at 10:23 p.m. That's a 15.9-foot high tide. Low tide follows at 4:57 a.m., a 2.7-foot low tide. On Resurrection Bay, high tide at 9:10 this evening. That's a 9.3-foot tide, and low tide at 3:51 a.m., a 1.5-foot low tide on Resurrection Bay. Homer, the sun will not set for hours yet. 11:22 p.m. sunset tonight. We will have had 18 hours and 33 minutes of daylight. The gain is slowing its roll just a bit as we approach solstice in a couple of weeks, but we still gained 2 minutes and 1 second over yesterday. Sunrise tomorrow morning in Homer at 4:48 a.m. Seward sunset at 11:18 for 18 hours and 43 minutes of daylight. That's a 2 minute and 6 second gain over yesterday. Sunrise tomorrow morning in Seward at 4:35 a.m.

Concert on the Lawn is coming up next month on Saturday, July 11th. It's going to be from noon to 7 p.m. at Karen Hornaday Park. 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

It is 6 minutes after the hour of 8 o'clock, and beloveds, we are in tune with a little meditation on positive vibrations, some reggae music for I and I, hearts and souls, usually every other Tuesday here on KBBI and I. My name is Beth Carroll, sitting here at the controls. I say it often, but I'ma say it again. This is one of the greatest honors, privileges, and pleasures in my life that I get to come here pretty much unsupervised and share some Irie reggae music across the airwaves with all of my beloveds. My birthday was this last weekend. My birthday was Sunday, and I got to check out for a bit and go camping with my family and had some beautiful time in nature, which is always a balm for my soul.

We together, with our love, with our hope, with our joy, with our care for each other, will continue to make this world a better place for generations to come. And you know, thanks for being here. Thanks for keeping on, keeping on. This next track came out like a week ago, and I've been listening to it on repeat. I talked about Harborfest and how the movement played at the top of the show, but also the Lowdown Brass Band played, and they've come to Homer a bunch of times. They're such an amazing band. They were at Alice's this last winter, and they played this reggae rhythm, and John and I were looking at each other on the dance floor like, we know this. And then I realized it was Armageddon time, but it wasn't Armageddon time. Anyway, long story short, Maccabee released this track this week. It is called The Real Rock, and it's all about this foundation reggae rhythm that you have heard time and time and time again. So I hope you enjoy this one. This one's Maccabee and The Real Rock.

0: That one was Fortunate Youth and Kumar with Love for the Music. Before that, Marlon Asher and Healing. We also heard from the Mighty Rootsmen with a cover of Happy Together. Ready, Steady, Go, just before that, Kingston Express, Earl 16, and Horseman. And then we also heard from Hugh Brown and Irie Ites with Run, Come, Dance. And that set began a little while ago with Maka B singing about the real rock, one of those foundational reggae rhythms used hundreds of times over the years. 8:30 in the p.m. We have just about 31 more minutes of Irie Reggae coming your way. My name is Beth Carroll, coming at you live and direct from the Gary Thomas Studios here in the heart of the cosmic hamlet by the sea. At 9:01 p.m., after your positive vibrations, we're going to be reminded that Babylon is ridiculous and wicked and crumbling and futile, with some news headlines from around the world. But then, never fear, Moth Radio Hour comes your way at 9:06 p.m. with stories to delight and entertain our souls. So make sure you stay on the AM side of things at 890 and Homer, or on the FM side of things at 88.1 if you're over in Seward. Okay, I'm going to zip it and cram in as much music as I can in the next 30 minutes or so. Up next, Medulla, Ethan Hill, and Roz Queen. This one is Melanin Monroe.
1: God's short time long.

Okay, miss, we've had a complaint. Protocol states that music must be kept below 85 decibels. If you can keep it down to a reasonable level, we can let it go this time. Next time, we'll have to issue a criminal behaviour order. You have been warned.

You just heard Worldwide Love from Kumar and the 18th Parallel. Before that, Boycott, Mr. Sanova, Mia Bloom, and The Seeding. An old one I had not thought about in a really long time just before that. And earlier today, John was like, hey, how about that band Foundation? And I was like, yeah. And so that was Set the People Free, coming off of Foundation's album entitled One Shirt. Used to play them all the time back in the day. And then just before that, we heard Got Trees from Perfect Gitamani, Young Shanty, and Ross Rapp. Mungo's Hi-Fi, Eva Lazarus, Max Romeo before that with Babylon Raid. And then that set began with Melanin Monroe from Medulla, Ethan Hill, and Roz Queen. 8:54 almost on the PM side of things. And as this reggae train pulls into the station, I'm going to let you know what a guan with the weather situation. 55 degrees here in downtown Homer. Tonight, there's a chance of isolated showers in Homer before 10 p.m. Otherwise, mostly clear with a low around 46. Southwest wind 5 miles an hour, becoming calm this evening. Tomorrow in Homer, sunny skies with a high near 59. Light and variable winds becoming southwest 5 to 10 miles an hour in the afternoon. Seward, 54 degrees currently. Your forecast this evening is calling for scattered showers, mainly before 10 p.m. Otherwise mostly cloudy with a low around 45. Southwest winds 5 miles an hour, becoming northwest throughout the evening. Tomorrow in Seward, scattered showers mainly after 10 a.m. Otherwise mostly cloudy with a high near 55. Northwest winds around 5 miles an hour, becoming calm. Sun, hold on, wait. Tides. High tide here in Homer next on Ketchumak Bay at 10:23 p.m. It's a 15.9-foot low tide. High tide. High tide. Low tide follows at 4:57 a.m., a 2.7-foot tide. Resurrection Bay, your high tide in just like 15 minutes. 9:10 p.m., a 9.3-foot high tide. And low tide at 3:51, a 1.5-foot tide. Okay, sunset tonight in Homer at 11:22 p.m., 18 hours and 33 minutes of daylight today. Seward, your sunset at 11:18 p.m. for 18 hours and 43 minutes of daylight. My name is Beth Carroll, and it is such a pleasure to bring some reggae across the airwaves with my beloveds. I hope you've had a Irie Tuesday evening. Don't forget, the NPR News headlines or the BBC World headlines are coming your way in just a couple of moments, and let's just shake off Babylon right afterwards with the Moth Radio Hour. Don't forget, this is KBBI, AM 890 Homer, and 88.1 FM Seward. I'll be back for more reggae on the radio in 2 weeks. I'm going to try to leave you with a couple more before I go. This one from Clinton Fearon, reminding us all that better days are coming. And until we speak again, beloveds, namaste, y'all.

0: KPRX. This is the Moth Radio Hour. I'm your host, Jay Allison, producer of this radio show. In this hour, stories of identity fabricated, forged, and forgotten. First up is Judith Samper-Alibero from our 2014 Moth Community Showcase. The showcase features some of our favorite stories told through our community workshop. Those favorites include this story, which revolves around a forged bus pass in London. Here's Judith, live from the Housing Works bookstore in New York City.
1: Hola, me llamo Judith, soy española, y a mucha honra. But, well, maybe you want me to talk in English, right? I don't know. Maybe you can understand me better. All right, so before telling you my story, I need to tell you a little bit about my culture. I'm from Spain, so I'm gonna let you know how the Spaniards are. The Spaniards, we love to get things for free. The more we can get, the better. Just imagine you have a bowl of candies and the Spaniard will get one for themselves and one for the cousin, one for the mother, one for the father, the sister, the daughter, for all the whole family.

oh my God, I can't do this with my eyes closed. So I decided to give a try. And the first time I tried, I was a bit scared. But you know, it worked. It worked. So like after a couple of weeks, it just became a routine to start my week clicking around the computer, hitting print. It just that. I was ready to go. So I don't know, after a couple of months doing that, it was so easy that I didn't feel that I had any more fake bus pass. It was totally real for me. So another day I was just going to downtown London for a party, and I was going in the bus, like listening to my music, looking through the window, and I feel like somebody tapping my shoulder. I turn around and I see an inspector asking for my bus pass. So I just hand it to him, and as soon as I'm giving to him, I remember that I'm giving him a bus pass that is fake. And I look at his face, and I can notice that he knows it too. So the next thing he does is taking his notebook, name, please. And without even thinking, I say, Antonia González, which obviously is not my real name. And Antonia González is kind of the most Spanish name, the most common name that you can find. It would be like here saying John Smith, something like that. But you know, I thought, okay, he's gonna put me a fine, this fine that they give to everybody when they don't pay their tickets, like it's £20. And that's a shame because that would be a few less beers tonight. But what can I do? Just we'll pay it, that's it. So the next stop, he made me go down the bus. And there is a line of 10 policemen waiting. Two of them, they grab me by my arms, so high that my feet can barely touch the floor. And like in a movie, they bring me to the police station, reading my rights. When I arrived there, I managed to sneak my ID into my panties because I realized they think I'm Antonia González there, and I don't want they think I lie about my name. So after that, they frisked me and they take everything I have in my pockets. They take my piercing, everything, and they couldn't find it. And they asked me as well where I bought the bus pass. And I say, I bought it on the street. I didn't know even it was fake. So I don't know, they didn't believe me too much, but they have to ask if I wanted a court-appointed lawyer. And I say, of course, you know, I needed to defend my innocence. So I have to wait for a couple of hours until he came, and they brought me into a cell. They took off my shoes, they opened the door, and I see like a cement bed with a blue mat, like this one that you can find at the gyms, a metal toilet, and in front of it, a camera. So they cannot lose any detail. They can't know even if you are constipated there. In those 2 hours, I was thinking about my story, what I was gonna say. Like thinking about where I bought it exactly, from who I bought it, but without trying to give too many details. I didn't want it to point to anybody in concrete because I'm a good person, you know? So my lawyer came, I tell him all my story, and they bring us to an interrogatory room with a police officer, and she start recording and make me all kind of questions. I start answering, but none of my answers seems to please her. And she start playing with the fact that my English English is not my mother tongue. So everything I was saying, she was changing the meaning of everything. And after like 45 minutes, like going back and forth, she just asked me if I want a translator. And then my lawyer, again like in the movies, look at her and say, can I talk to my client, please? So she stopped the recording, leaves the room. My lawyer turned to me and said, listen, this is how the things work in England. Like the police here has a 90% of solved cases. And that's because you need to say what they want to hear. So when she come back, just say to her that you are a student, you don't have much money, you knew it was fake, and you know it's wrong what you did, you regret, and you're never gonna do it again. At that point, I was so convinced of my story and my innocence that I didn't want it to do that. I was like, why have to say that?

0: But, you know, as I saw, you know, I was like the whole night there. I was like 5-6 hours with him. And I was thinking, okay, maybe he's the lawyer. Maybe I should follow his advice. And the police officer came back, and I say my speech. And after that, she doesn't make me any more questions or say anything else. She stopped the recording, leave the room. And when she come back, she said that they are going to release me. So I say, great, I'm just feeling great. Everything is finished. They are going to release me as soon as they certify my identity. Yeah. Antonio Gonzalez. So at that point, my whole world crumbled. I was like, I just start crying and crying, and the lawyer and the police officer, they were handing me Kleenex. They didn't know what was going on. I couldn't even talk, keep crying, until I managed to say to them that I lied about my name. And then the lawyer was looking at me, and he was kind of smiling, thinking, I think he knew I was a young person. I didn't know what I was doing. But the police officer thought that I was a terrorist. So after that, it took me like hours to make them believe which one it was my real identity and demonstrate that I wasn't a criminal, because they thought that too. During all that time, I never once pulled out my ID. Because, you know, I thought it was going to be an insult to the police officer who frisked me before. So I think at the end they just felt sorry for me, and they thought it was enough, like having me the whole night like that. I think they thought it was enough punishment. So they let me go without any fine at the end. No fine, nothing. So when I get out at 6 in the morning from the police station, the only thing I could thought about, it was, how I'm gonna get home now without my bus pass? And obviously, I learned my lesson. After this, I never in my life, even there, about falsifying another bus pass. But you know, lately, I've been observing at the MoMA membership card. Because $25 to get in? Come on, I should be free. Thank you.
1: That was Judith Samper Olivero. Judith is from Vienna, a Mediterranean city in Spain. She moved to the U.S. 9 years ago and currently teaches at California State University and works as a virtual reality specialist and illustrator while continuing to develop her passion for art. She loves camping with her dog, too. Judith told us that, luckily, her bus pass forgery has only come back to haunt her one time. Last year, during her green card interview, this issue came out, and she had to request her criminal records from England. They let her go home without a warning, and it didn't affect the process of her permanent residency beyond an extra 3 months of paperwork and some anxiety. She told us, thankfully, youthful stupidity gets cured with time. Next up is Sean Gohl, who told this story at our Open Mic Story Slam series in New York, where WNYC is a media partner of The Moth. Here's Sean.
2: So it's the first night of summer camp, and I'm trying really hard to bond with the other guys in the dorm when one of them goes, "Hey, Sean, tell us about your first kiss." And I'm like, oh. This is my nightmare question for two reasons. One, I am a huge dork. At this point in my life, at 16, I've only kissed, like, my PSAT book for good luck. And and two, I am in the closet, so anything about intimacy in general makes me retreat into my body like a shy turtle. But luckily, I have prepared an answer for this very specific question, a fake answer. So I turn to him and I go, my first kiss was Sarah Brown. We met at Disney World. Sparks flew. We had our first kiss outside the France Pavilion at Epcot. But unfortunately, you know, we lost touch. And the guys are like, very good, yes. So we're leaving the room, and one of them goes, "Hey, did you really kiss Sarah Brown?" And I'm like, as a matter of fact, yes, I did. And he goes, huh, that's so crazy because, like, you know, she's here. And I was like, who is here? So it turns out that there may or may not be a Sarah Brown in Florida, but there definitely was a Sarah Brown at this camp in the girls' dorm. That in itself is not a problem, because then I was going to go to plan B. Oh, wrong Sarah Brown. Common name, common mistake. But what I didn't anticipate was that this news would pinball across camp and get to Sarah, and that made her nervous, because Sarah, like me, had never kissed anyone, and she didn't want people investigating her kissing history and then making fun of her for never having done so. So instead of saying, no, I don't know who this guy is, she said, oh, yeah, like we did. It's not a big deal. So the next day, I'm eating a turkey sandwich, and this like throng of guys comes up to me, and they're like, yo, dude, we talked to Sarah. She remembers her kiss. And I'm like, what? But I didn't think she'd remember. That's so crazy. And they're like, yo, this is great. Like, you're gonna have a reunion, and this summer, you're gonna hook up. And I'm like, oh, crap. So I kid you not, the next 6 days, I basically hid in the bathroom for 45-minute intervals, trying to avoid this hormonal, twilight-obsessed, roving mob of teenagers hungry for a romance to make happen in real life. But all good things must come to an end, and I emerge from the bathroom one day, and lo and behold, there is Sarah Brown. And she comes up to me, and she goes, oh, hey, Sean, I'm Sarah. I think it's really funny that you told everyone we kissed. And I was like, oh, hey, Sarah, I think it's really funny that you exist. Like, it's like the legend of Bloody Mary. Like, I've said your name enough times that you've manifested yourself and are, like, gonna ruin my life. And we make a little bit more small talk, and then she goes, you know, like, we don't have to keep lying, like, we can just, like, quickly make this true. And she gives me the look. And then I'm like, oh, my gourd. I'm just processing the fact that my fake gay beard has manifested herself and is now proposing the summer fling that everyone thinks we already had at Epcot. And the second thing growing through my mind is I don't want to make this real. But also, I don't want to keep lying, and it's like I am in this weird in-between where I don't want the social capital. I'm lying solely as a defense mechanism, but my lies have backfired, and instead of making me disappear, they've been pushing me further and further into the spotlight. So I realize in order to stop this roller coaster, I just have to be honest with this girl. And I'm like, Sarah, I can't. And she looks at me, and she like squints her eyes. And I could see the wheels turning. And she goes, you can't. And I say, yes. And she goes, because of your religion. And I go, kind of, yes, yes. So actually, that pretty much settled the matter. When you bring up Hinduism in rural Pennsylvania, people are just like, okay, cool. But not only was I thankful that this story died, I was really thankful that, you know, at this time in my life, this secret was such a burden. And I was really thankful for that moment, so I could see that in an environment as difficult as high school, there were other people sort of putting on a performance, and it made me feel a little bit less alone. So, thank you.
1: That was Sean Gold. Sean won the Story Slam that night with this story and went on to tell another story at our New York City Grand Slam, which brings winners from 10 Story Slams across the city to compete. In a moment, stories of personas and costumes. 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

0: This is the Moth Radio Hour from PRX. I'm Jay Allison. In this episode, our stories are about crafting your image, playing a part, faking it until you make it, and dressing for the job you want. That's what our next storyteller, Dave Moran, has to do when called upon to argue in front of the Supreme Court. Dave told the story to Grand Slam in Ann Arbor, where we partner with Michigan Radio. Here's Dave Moran.
1: Mr. Moran, the deep baritone voice rang out. I stood up with my hands shaking violently and walked to the lectern of the Supreme Court of the United States. 4 months earlier, the court had granted review in a case that I was representing an indigent defendant who had been convicted of a crime greater than he should have been convicted of. And I had never been to the U.S. Supreme Court before, so I didn't know what I was in for. And the first thing you do when you're a lawyer and you're going to a new court is you read the court rules. And I read the court rules, and one of the first things I noticed is that a counsel shall appear, and I quote, in dark conservative business attire. Well, I'm a law professor and I dress badly, so I went to the department store at Briarwood Mall, and I went to the men's department, and after teaching a class at the end of the day, and I was wearing pretty much what I'm wearing today, khaki pants, polo shirt, 5 o'clock shadow, and I said, I need a dark conservative business suit. And the man looked me over and he said, job interview, sir? And I said, no, U.S. Supreme Court argument. And I'm certain he didn't believe me, but I got the suit. And I, of course, the other part things you do when you're preparing for U.S. Supreme Court is you do a lot of preparation. So the case was about the double jeopardy clause of the Fifth Amendment for those lawyers present. I read everything, every case I could to get as ready as I could possible. But the problem is I had never even seen a U.S. Supreme Court argument. So in March 2003, a month before my scheduled argument, I flew to Washington and went to watch an argument of another criminal case. And the argument started, and first thing that I noticed was that this is a really small room. Those of you who've been there know this. This is a really small courtroom, and the lawyer is just a few feet under the nose of Chief Justice William Rehnquist. And the argument started, and it was a death penalty case, and the lawyer arguing for the inmate was getting into it with Justice Scalia about what the record really showed. And it turns out Justice Scalia had this weird habit of he would ask a question and you would think he was done and there'd be a deep breath and a long pause and then there'd be more question coming. And the lawyer was very eager and he kept starting to answer the questions and then Justice Scalia would ask some more. And this happened two or three times and suddenly Chief Justice Rehnquist leaned forward and said, you will let Justice Scalia finish asking his questions. There will not be two people talking at the same time. Now, the lawyer at the podium didn't seem fazed at all. He just went on with his argument after a quick apology. But if cameras were allowed in the courtroom, you would have a video of all of the blood draining out of me. So I came back home, and I told people in Michigan about this terrifying experience, and everybody had a Chief Justice Rehnquist story of how he loved to chew out attorneys. If an attorney sometimes got the name wrong, the justices don't have nameplates on the bench. And so some attorneys mistake the name, and he would say, that was Justice Souter, not Justice Kennedy. Or the worst thing you could do would be to answer a question and start the answer with, well, Judge O'Connor, it's Justice O'Connor. So I was terrified that I was going to go there and be humiliated in front of my friends and family, all of whom had been invited to go to Washington for me. But I prepared as best I could. I wore my suit, made sure it fit, and we flew to Washington in April 2004. Now, the night before the argument, we all agreed to meet the friends and family and the other lawyers on the team. We met at a Mexican restaurant just a few blocks from the Supreme Court. I ordered enchilada suizas. They were delicious. I thought, you know, margaritas might help me sleep. So I had one margarita, and then I had another margarita, and I thought, three margaritas, not a good idea. So I had two margaritas, and I got a good night's sleep. And I got up the next morning, and we walked to the court and waited until the case was called, Mr. Moran. And I walked up there, terrified that I was going to be humiliated, hands shaking. And I said, Mr. Chief Justice, and may it please the court, and started the argument. And quickly the questions started coming and the tension melted away, because as a lawyer, I'm very happy to answer questions. It's easier than just making a speech like this. And Justice Scalia asked a lot of questions, and I counted to myself, 1,001, 1,002, 1,003. And I waited until I was sure he was done, and I began to answer. And the questions came, and I thought it went pretty well. And it's 30 minutes of argument in front of that court. And the case was over, and I walked out the doors down the magnificent marble steps and thought, that was pretty fun. And I've been back 5 times since then. And I've won some, and I've lost some. But every single argument has been fun, and I haven't been chewed out by any of the justices. And I must say that Chief Justice Roberts runs a much nicer, more friendly court than Chief Justice Rehnquist. But every time I walk out of there, walk out those great doors and down those magnificent marble steps, I think to myself, damn, that was fun.
0: That was Dave Moran. Dave is a professor at the University of Michigan Law School, where he co-directs the Michigan Innocence Project. He always eats at the same Mexican restaurant the night before a Supreme Court argument, and he always orders the enchilada suizas and 2 margaritas. And he buys a new suit. This is the second story of Dave's that's aired on the Moth Radio Hour. And while this story features him dressing up, his first story was about him dressing down, way down, and posing nude for a drawing class. To hear that story, as well as see a photo of Dave fully clothed on the steps of the Supreme Court, visit themoth.org.

0: Next up, Camille Querban. Camille told this story at a story slam in Sydney, Australia, where we partner with the Australian Broadcasting Corporation, ABCRN. Here's Camille, live from Sydney.
1: Hello. I'm Fairy Twinkle Toes. At least I was. I worked at the Fairy's Wishing Wand on Unley Road for 4 years, so I've been to about 400 children's birthday parties. The Fairy's Wishing Wand was the name of the shop, and it was run by a woman called Pauline. She used to smoke like a train during the parties, but then burn marshmallow incense to cover up all the tobacco stench. I did all the parties either at the shop or he went out to their kid's house. And if you did it at the shop, then you had to do it in the Enchanted Forest. It wasn't that impressive, really. There was like a big bunch of fallen gum tree leaves in the corner that Pauline had spray-painted gold. That was the Enchanted Tree. It had some fairy lights in it, but most of them were blown out. I met Fairy Lavender. She trained me up. Fairy Lavender wore like a skin-tight purple leotard, a big purple frou-frou skirt, like this purple head garland thing, and big wings and size 9 silver jiffies. I was horrified when I saw it. It was tizzied and bowed and belled, and I got given the exact same uniform but in pink. I was on my way to the first party, and I was in Fairy Lavender's car. She was fanging a Holden Barina up the freeway, giving me tips. She was chugging down the last of her up and go, telling me what to do and what not to do and everything. "Whatever you do, just don't give them your wand," she said, "because they'll hit you with it." I looked down at the wand and it was just this spray-painted, jewel-encrusted hunk of MDMF. And I was really scared. But she said, "Chill. Just follow my lead." So I did. Before too long, Twinkle Toes was in demand. I was really good with kids. I'd babysat for years. I babysat Chelsea Lambert that lived down the road from Mum and Dad's house. She used to run down the street without telling her dad she was coming, always under the guise of wanting her hair done. She'd have a brush and a handful of bubbles and whatever, and she'd push through the door and say, "I need plaits, Dad can't do them." I always obliged because Chelsea was gorgeous. She was boisterous and bubbly. She came bounding in one day when I was running off to work. Mum said, "No, Chelsea, I'll do your hair today because Camille's got to go to work at Subway." When I rocked up to the fairy party that morning, I heard the normal cheer and chatter in the lawn. I walked in to the lounge room and the mum called out that the fairy was here, and I saw them all come running in off the lawn. And coming up the rear was Chelsea with 8 plaits flapping. She stopped dead in the doorway. Her lips were pursed and her forehead was just wrinkled with confusion as she stared at me. I was horrified. I didn't know what to do. I couldn't break the fourth wall, man, but I didn't know how I could get through it, and I just decided I was going to have to give the most convincing fairy performance of my life. Like Academy Award fairying. She sat down with the little girls in the circle, and when I sang the songs at party, I sang like an angel. And I'm tone deaf. When I told her the stories, I put on all the voices. When I painted their faces, I put in extra detail. I covered them in glitter. I gave out all the marshmallows. I wanted to convince her. And by the end of the party, she was smiling and laughing and lapping it all up. And I was like, "I've got these kids eating fairy bread out of the palm of my hand." I hugged them all and gave them little hugs at the end and said goodbye and everything. And she muscled in and she gave me a hug. She put her arms around my neck. And then with her little sticky marshmallow mouth, she whispered in my ear, "Bye, Camille." When she pulled back from the hug, she eyeballed me. She had a bit of a crooked smile and a twinkle in one eye. I just blushed. And then she turned a little plaited head and headed, like, outside and straight to the swing set. She came round a couple of days later, and she said to me, "That was you at that party, Camille, wasn't it?" Sometimes believing in something for the sake of other people can be really magical. So I looked at Chelsea and I said, "No, that was Fairy Twinkle Toes." Chelsea is now 22 and I still can't admit that I'm Fairy Twinkle Toes. Thank you.
0: Camille Querban is a production manager for a Broadcast News and Current Affairs Network. She says she's also a sometimes actress, terrible coffee snob, a neat freak, and a mother. Do you have a story you'd like to tell at the Moth? 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We're on Facebook and Twitter at The Moth. When we return, writer Ishmael Bia chronicles his transformation and that of his village when war comes to Sierra Leone. That's when the Moth Radio Hour continues.

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0: You're listening to the Moth Radio Hour from PRX. I'm Jay Allison. Our final story in this hour comes from the writer Ishmael Bia. Ishmael recognizes the identity of his village by its soundscape and recognizes himself by the narratives he stores in his mind. Both of these are soon changed by war in his country. A caution, there are some vivid descriptions. He told this story at a Moth event celebrating the 100th birthday of the New York Public Library. Here's Ishmael Bia.
1: The evening always began with several commotions. One of them was the arrival of people from their various places of work, from their farms, from whatever form of employment they had, and they all came, greeted each other, and went into their houses. The second commotion was by children, boys and girls, being sent to knock on the doors of these very people who had just arrived to invite them to dinner, to have this grand meal of the day. And during this meal, all the young boys and men ate from the same plate, and all the girls and the women ate from the same plate as well. When the eating started, which I was part of, the eldest, or the oldest person at that gathering, of the male, particularly the one that I ate with, would stop eating first, and then the second oldest would stop, and as it went down the line, then the boy and the youngest person would be left at the plate with enough food for them to eat. And this was how the evening began in my small village in the south of Sierra Leone, West Africa, where I'm from. After we finished eating, the fire had already been set with firewood, and the darkness had come in very quickly, that the only source of light were the flames of the fire that leapt into the air. And we sat around and waited for stories to be told to us. This was how we learned how to understand our history, the history of our families, of ourselves, our roles in the community, how we would function as children, but also as adults. These stories also, this oral tradition, started many, many years ago before I was born, and this was a way that brought to us a way of listening actively so that we can hear not only with our ears, but also with our heart, with our eyes, and we can hear beyond the words that were being told to us. At one of these gatherings, I must have been about 9 years old, my grandmother sat next to me, and she whispered into my ears. She said, "I want to let you know that each person's mind is their own personal library. And as life breathes its moment through you, those moments become memories, and those memories become narratives, and those narratives become chapters and books that you put on that shelf of your personal library. And this is the only library that you have access to whenever you like. You can open and close it whenever you like. You can decide to nourish it. You can decide to use the information properly or improperly, or as it suits you." After my grandmother told me this, I began on a quest to decide that, well, if I'm in charge of this personal library of mine, I want to make sure that I stack on those shelves in my mind the best possible images, sounds of my background, of my upbringing, of this place that I grew up. Where I grew up was so remote that most of the things that reminded me of what time of the day it was were the sounds of nature. I could tell what time of the day it was by the position of my shadow, and I didn't have a watch or any of these kinds of things. So the next morning, after my grandmother told me this on my way to school, my school was about a 30 minutes walk, but I would get up very early to go to school because going to school was a very unpredictable. You left about an hour and a half to 2 hours because you didn't know what you would encounter on the way. As a young boy in the place where I grew up, and every adult was responsible for you. Every adult was your aunt, uncle, or could even be your mother and father. And so on the way to school, you greeted people elaborately, not the New York greeting, "Hello, goodbye." It was more of you ask, "How are you? How is your family? How is school?" And you went on and on. And it was rude to just say, "I have to be in school. I'm going to be late and I will be flogged because of that. You had to participate in the greeting fully. In addition to this greeting, an older person will randomly ask you to perform a task, which could be, could you fetch firewood for me? Could you go to the river and bring water for me? So young people had to get up very, very early to make sure that they can actually, you know, for this 30 minutes ride, they could think about 2 hours, and sometimes it took that much. On my way to school, I had a plastic bag that had the one X notebook that I had in it, and also my shoes were wrapped in this bag so that it wouldn't be coated by the dust. So it was very dusty, so I walked barefoot, and I allowed my mind to partake in the beautiful sounds that welcomed the morning. First, there was a call for prayer that was very loud, a zan that went deep into your heart. And then in addition to that, there were various birds singing. The vigorous ones were the sparrows and the doves. And my grandmother also told me that they sang vigorously because they wanted to wave goodbye to the night and welcome the day. And they did that every morning very vigorously. As I walked on, there are also sounds of brooms as people swept their yards. So the sound of the brooms meeting the dried leaves filled the air as well. There are also the sounds of buckets that clattered in the arms of children as they went to the river to fetch water. There are older people sitting outside clearing their throat to remind young people who were still sleeping that it was time to wake up. There were people who were sharpening their cutlasses and stones, and that sound actually made your teeth sour as you walked by. And there was the sound of bells being rung. These were iron bells hung in the arms of mango trees. They were being rung as a call for school. When I got closer to my school, which was near a stream, I would wash my feet, and then I would put on my shoes so that I would arrive looking very clean. We stood in line. There were cleanliness checkup, check your hair. If it was combed, I wouldn't survive at this point. And then, you know, we went into the classroom, which was the very one building that we had. It was a mud brick house with no roof. And we would take out the few benches, and some of us would sit outside under the mango tree, and there was a blackboard, and the teacher would start teaching. Now, we didn't have very many books, so if we had one book, it was only the teachers. So, for example, when we read Shakespeare, on many occasions, the teacher would come, and he or she would recite to us, "We're reading today so-and-so play," you know, Julius Caesar, for example, and the teacher would read, "Friends, Roman countrymen," and we would repeat, all the children, "Friends, Roman countrymen, lend me your ears, I've come to bury Caesar. Lend me your ears, I've come to bury Caesar." This is how we learned. You made notes. And in order to gain access to these books, you became friends with the teacher. So after school, you could go to the teacher's house so that you'd be able to read the book. Now, based on how you behaved in the community, how you took care of the book, the teacher will slowly trust you to allow you more time to read, but also lend you the book to take away and bring back. Now, if the book was dirty, then you lost that privilege. So we became very close to our teachers. The teachers also were part of the community where they would actually come to your house in the evening to make sure that everyone was doing their homework. I didn't like this very much when I was a kid. But in retrospect, it helped me. So in order to gain access to this book, you had to become part of the life of this teacher. I remember when we read Treasure Island by Robert Louis Stevenson, the teacher made a good deal of making us react the story in the classroom, and every young boy wanted to be Jim Hawkins. So we walked around our community pretending that we were Jim Hawkins of our very small village. Now all of this sound and all of this nurture and this knowledge began to change a few years later when I was 11 years old. When people began to come through my town, these are people who had been affected by the war that had started in my country. And they spoke about what had happened to them, how their houses have been burnt, their families have been killed, how they have been walking for days, weeks, months. There was a gloomy feeling that came about. And later on, when I was 12 years old, the war reached my part of the country. The sounds that I heard in the morning that woke me changed, and they were replaced by gunshots. I was separated from my family during the first attack. I started running from this war, and I didn't know where they were. The belief that they could be alive was what kept me moving. And I was with a group of boys, seven of us. We constantly started walking in the countryside trying to look for our family. The sounds were no longer the same. The very sounds that woke me up as a boy, the birds singing, the call for prayer, people going to the river to fetch water, we are no longer there. Nature itself was afraid of what had come about. The only sounds that greeted night or day or the wind that sailed was the sounds of guns or grenades exploding in the distance. And this was what filled my life completely, and I began to slowly forget and distance myself from the very sounds that I'd heard as a kid. Now, I began running from this world for about close to a year. I was constantly running. Everything had changed tremendously. And I came across somebody who told me that my family was in a small village that would be able to find them. So we started running to this place, and we began to hear the sounds of the village. And these were sounds that were familiar from when things were peaceful. There were women singing as they pounded rice in mortar. We could hear that. And we began to rush. We could see, we could hear sounds that promised that life was possible somewhere. When we got closer to the village, under the bushes in the banana farm, we heard somebody chopping up the bananas. And it was a man that I knew as a boy named Gassimo. And he came from under the bushes, and he said to us, "Oh, can you boys help me carry the trunks of banana into the village?" And of course, even though we were in a rush, then we could not refuse to do this, so we helped Gassimo to take the bananas to the village. As we were going with the banana, he told me, "Oh, your parents are going to be very happy to see you. Your brother is there, everyone is there, and everyone's been waiting to see you. They've been worried that you may not be alive." So I was very excited. As we started hurriedly going down into the village, we began to hear gunshots. We began to see smoke and fire coming from the village. We began to hear men screaming at the top of their lungs, their screeches covering the sounds of women and babies that were crying. And there would be gunshots and bullets flying in the air. So we ran from the hillside and tried to lay in the bushes so that we wouldn't be struck by stray bullets. After everything died down, we arrived into this village. And we realized that everybody who had been in this village had been killed. People had been put down, face down, and shot in the back of their heads. And their blood was the only thing coming out of their bodies, was the only thing connecting them. As we walked around the village trying to hope that somebody would have been alive in this village, we heard in one of the buildings that were consumed with fire, nails popping, tin roofs flying into thatch roofs and creating more fire, we heard this noise coming from this building. And people were banging on the doors, and the fire was consuming the house. And when the door broke open, the two people that came running was a woman and a little boy. Everything happened so fast that we became rooted where we were standing. We couldn't move at all. They ran back and forth. They would hit a tree, and they would run the other way again, and they would hit another building or another tree, and they would run the other way. Finally, the woman stopped moving, and the boy sat under a mango tree and put his head down and stopped moving. As we walked around, we began to see other bodies as well, people in different postures of pain, some holding their head as, you know, life departed them in that particular position. And we saw different kinds of things, ashes of people, burnt remains. As we were seeing these kinds of things, I became quite angry, because I blamed Gassimo for making it possible for me not to see my family again. And I attacked him. I wanted to hurt him tremendously, because at this point, the pain of knowing what had happened was so great that I wished I had seen my family one last time before this happened. I didn't understand that he had actually saved my life, so I actually wanted to kill him. My friends removed me from him, and between ourselves, we started fighting because we blamed each other for maybe somebody was walking slow, so and so forth. As we were fighting amongst ourselves, we heard a noise of people coming into the village, so we ran and hid into the nearby bushes, and we saw young people come into the village. Two of them particularly were about my age. At this point, I was 12 years old, and they wore military outfits and guns. One had a gallon of petrol or kerosene with matches. The other had weapons, and they were laughing about how they got this village really good, how they were able to get everyone and kill them, and nobody escaped. As we lay in this bush, under these shrubs, without being seen, looking at these young people, I did not realize that a year later, I would be one of these same people, one of the same young men that I was seeing, that I'll be one of those people going around and stacking a different kind of narrative in the library of my own mind. But not only that, I grew up in a place where I also believed that when an older person dies, a library is destroyed or burns. And now we were going around destroying the very same knowledge, the source of knowledge that could add to our own narratives. And we didn't know what kind of library we were creating. And worst of all, we were destroying the source of knowledge that perhaps could help us understand how our narratives would actually pan out. Thank you.

That was Ishmael Bia. Believing his family was dead, Ishmael was pulled into the violence and recruited as a boy soldier in Sierra Leone. His memoir about his experience, A Long Way Gone, has sold more than 1 million copies, and it's been translated into 40 languages.

This episode of the Moth Radio Hour was produced by me, Jay Allison, Catherine Burns, and Meg Bowles. Co-producer, Vicky Merrick. Associate producer, Emily Couch. The stories were directed by Jennifer Hickson and Larry Rosen, with additional Grand Slam coaching by Jody Powell. The rest of the Moss leadership team includes Sarah Haberman, Sarah Austin-Jeunesse, Kate Tellers, Jennifer Birmingham, Marina Kluche, Suzanne Rust, Brandon Grant, Inga Gladowski, Sarah Jane Johnson, and Aldi Kaza. Moth stories are true as remembered and affirmed by our storytellers. Our theme music is by The Drift. 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

This is Hidden Brain. I'm Shankar Vedantam. Across centuries, artists and writers have tried to make sense of the mysterious force that brings ideas to life. The ancient Greeks imagined the muse as a literal spirit, a whispering goddess who breathes inspiration into the poet's ear. Renaissance painters courted her through ritual and prayer, while Romantic poets looked for her in storms, mountain peaks, and moonlit walks. Now, psychological research is discovering that what the ancients called divine inspiration is really the brain at play. When we are relaxed, taking a shower, folding laundry, staring out a window, our minds slip into a pattern of spontaneous association. Neurons fire across disparate brain regions, linking old memories with half-formed ideas. Then, suddenly, an insight bubbles up. It feels like a gift from the heavens, but it's really the product of our own unconscious minds. This week on Hidden Brain, the origins of creativity and how to find the muse within. When we think about how creative work unfolds, we usually imagine it happening in moments of intense focus. A painter standing before his canvas, a scientist peering into her microscope. But research shows that many of our most original ideas do not appear when we are concentrating hard.

0: what the most famous chemists did, and some of the structures were known by then. We knew what water looked like or oxygen, but Kekulé was working on more complex molecules.
1: So these complex molecules often were related to carbon and how carbon molecules took the form of long chains, right?
0: Yeah, yeah, exactly. And he was, I think, at the time working on what they called benzene, which is part of crude oil. And he was working on it for quite a while. He couldn't figure out the structure of that molecule. And at some point, he thought about it, and he thought about it even more. And then he dozed off in front of his fireplace, and he fell asleep. And in his dream, he suddenly saw a snake biting its own tail, and he woke up startled, and he suddenly knew that benzene had the shape of a ring.
1: So in other words, these carbon molecules had these long chains, but the insight that he got while he was sleeping was that this long chain in some way circled back on itself and formed a ring.
0: Yeah, and that was exactly in a dream, and that was at the time completely new. Nobody had thought about it.
1: He must have been very startled to have woken up from this dream with this dream of a snake and realized that in some ways it had solved his problem.
0: He was shocked. Yeah, he was shocked himself. And he, of course, also elated, because he immediately realized that it was not just a dream, that it was the solution. He must have been euphoric as well.
1: So some years after that discovery, a French scientist and mathematician, Henri Poincaré, was working on a problem related to what are known as fusion functions. Again, like Kekulé, he found himself stumped.
0: Yeah, Poincaré did all kinds of different things. He was really almost a universal scientist. But one of the things he did was indeed Fuchsian equations. There he worked on, I think, for 7 or 8 years already. And he made some progress, but there was a big puzzle that he couldn't solve. Then at a day where he wasn't going to work, he was in the countryside doing something completely different, and he stepped on a bus. And the moment he stepped on a bus, almost the exact millisecond, he saw the solution. He just knew it. And it felt like it came out of nowhere, but he knew the solution.
1: One of the striking things was, in both the Kekulé story as well as in the Poincaré story, the answer seemed to come almost effortlessly.
0: Yeah. If you have one of those sudden flashes of insight or inspiration, it feels like it comes out of nowhere. And for a long time, people believed these insights came from God, or in the old Greek days, the time of the old Greek philosophers, they thought it came from Muses, the nine goddesses. And Poincaré was probably the first one who explicitly said it, you know, it came from your brain, but it's in an area of your brain where you just can't reach. And at a certain point, you have this sudden flash of insight.
1: Henri Poincaré wrote about his epiphany, and it's, I think, instructive to listen to his words directly. He describes getting on this bus, and he writes, "We entered an omnibus to go someplace or other. At the moment when I put my foot on the step, the idea came to me without anything in my former thoughts seeming to have paved the way for it, that the transformations I had used to define the fusion functions were identical with those of Euclidean geometry. I did not verify the idea. I should not have had time, as upon taking my seat in the omnibus, I went on with a conversation already commenced, but I felt a perfect certainty." So this is another quality of these epiphanies, Op, which is that they not only come to us out of the blue, but when they come to us, we feel like we have absolute certainty that they must be right.
0: Yeah, these sudden bursts of inspirations are wonderful in different ways. One of them is indeed, if scientists have these ideas, they feel absolutely right. And some people describe these moments of insight basically as love. They give you a lot of energy at the same time. And the third thing is that it feels almost magical. And that's why you feel forced to do something with it. You can't have a wonderful moment of insight and then say, oh, but I'm going to ignore it for the forthcoming 3 days.

0: I just, you know, I'm now going to do something completely different. That's impossible.
1: I understand that after this experience, Henri Poincaré changed the way he worked. How so, Op? What did he do?
0: Well, Poincaré said, okay, if my unconscious works on mathematical problems, I should give it time. So what he started to do is he worked only 4 hours a day, two in the morning and two in the afternoon, at least in a conscious way. He worked in a conscious way 4 hours a day, and the rest of the day he assumed that his unconscious would work on the problems he was working on.
1: You tell a wonderful story involving the scientist Lawrence Bragg. Who was he, Op, and how did he spend his time?
0: Lawrence Bragg was the youngest Nobel Prize winner ever, and I think he still is. He was 25 or 26 when he won the Nobel Prize in physics. And what he did, he had one day a week where he chose to go gardening rather than working in his lab. And the assumption, of course, is that he was working on his scientific problems unconsciously. And what is especially amusing about the story is that he was tending the garden of an elderly lady in London, who didn't even know that she had this very famous gardener. So it lasted until one of her friends came, and she stood there in front of the window looking outside in the garden, and she said, my dear, do you realize that the Nobel laureate Sir Lawrence Bragg is actually pruning your hedges? Before that, she didn't have an idea that she probably had the most famous gardener. But yeah, he really believed in the importance of sometimes doing something completely different.
1: For centuries, we've been told stories about inspiration as something that visits us, a spark from the gods, a sudden gust of grace. Science is now finding that the spark is already burning inside us, and there are things we can do to give the spark oxygen. When we come back, how the brain comes up with original ideas. 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I'm Shankar Vedantam. This is NPR.

0: 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And from Storyworth. 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
1: This is Hidden Brain. I'm Shankar Vedantam. I remember reading a poem by Percy Bysshe Shelley many years ago. In Hymn to Intellectual Beauty, which is partly about the nature of inspiration, he writes, "Sudden, thy shadow fell on me. I shrieked and clasped my hands in ecstasy." This idea that inspiration comes out of nowhere, that it is unpredictable, untamable, this is a very old idea. Op Dijksterhuis is a psychologist who studies the science of inspiration and creativity. Op, one of the most intriguing ideas in your work is that you have found that the brain has the capacity to continue to work on problems even when our attention has turned to other things. How does this happen? Most of us think that we focus on problems and then we solve those problems because we're focused on them.
2: I once wrote a children's book about psychology, and I compared thinking to a whale. You know, a whale sometimes surfaces, but most of the time a whale is actually underwater and it still continues to swim. And thinking is like that. If we set ourselves important goals, or if we work on something that we find very important, we think about it when we pay attention to it, but also when we don't pay attention to it, when we're doing something completely different, like watching a movie, our brain continues to work on that important problem. For things such as inspiration and creativity and problem solving, this is extremely important.
1: In some ways, I think this dovetails really nicely with the central idea of the Hidden Brain Project, which is that even as we feel like everything that happens in our minds happens at a conscious level, significant amounts of what happened in our minds, in fact, are hidden from us. That's the origin of the term hidden brain. And really what you're saying is that the same thing happens with creativity, that in some ways left to itself, that there are things that happen under the surface that we're not aware of. And I love that metaphor of the whale that spends most of its time underwater and then surfaces now and again to take a breath of air.
2: Yeah. I think the first episode of Hidden Brain I ever listened to was simply because of the name Hidden Brain. I thought, this is what I'm working on. Yeah, it's very much comparable.
1: Researchers using brain scanning equipment have monitored the brain while it shifts from task to task. What have such studies discovered about how the brain works up?
2: Well, when we started to study the idea that people think unconsciously, that's the way we call it, what we did is we gave information about four different apartments in the city of Amsterdam. This was at the time where I was working at the University of Amsterdam. We gave students information about four different apartments, and we made sure that one apartment was more attractive than the others. But they got a lot of information. It wasn't all that easy to figure it out. And we said to these participants, choose the best apartment. And we had two groups. The first group simply read the information and they chose. And the second group, they read the information. We told them to choose later on. And first they were distracted with a word puzzle, something simple. And then just a few minutes later, they were asked their favorite apartment. And they performed much better than the other group. So if you give yourself a couple of minutes to unconsciously think about something, you make better decisions. And we added a third group where we said to, after people read the information about the apartments, we said, well, you can forget about the information of the apartments. We're not going to ask you anything about it. And then they still got the word puzzles. And then we, it's a bit mean, but we said, okay, sorry, but we do want you to choose the best apartment. And they failed again. And in the second stage, other researchers showed that when people read the information about the apartments, certain brain areas become active. They're thinking about the apartments. And then when you set a goal to later make a choice and you do these word puzzles, then the brain areas still continue to work on the apartment. Mm. When you tell people you can forget about the information of the apartments, we're not going to use it, the brain activity in that particular area stops.
1: So this is fascinating. What you're finding is that when you tell people to focus on a problem and to focus exclusively on the problem and come up with an answer, in some ways they do worse than people who are asked first to focus on the problem and then do something else that's a little distracting and then return to the problem. But the people who are told to focus on the problem and then forget about the problem, they in fact do not do as well as the people who are given the distraction task. So in other words, focusing on something and being distracted for a little while is a great way to get your unconscious mind to continue to think about the problem.
2: Yeah, exactly. And the only thing you need is motivation, or you set yourself a goal. So let's say you talk to your partner and you think about, it's now Thursday, you tell yourself, okay, we're gonna make a city trip, but you have to decide which city you wanna visit. And then you say, okay, we're not gonna talk about it for too much any longer, but let's say we on Sunday evening when we have dinner together, we're gonna make a decision. From that moment on, you give your unconscious mind or your hidden brain, you give a job to do, and it will think about it unconsciously for the 2-3 days until Sunday, and you increase the chances that you actually know what you want by Sunday.
1: Now, there are some goals that, in fact, are best left to the conscious mind. So if you're evaluating potential mortgages, for example, or you're consulting a manual to fix an appliance, there are domains where, in fact, thinking about the problem is better than not thinking about the problem.
2: Yeah, you can actually distinguish between three categories. There are things that our unconscious will always think about, and these have to do with basic routines or with survival, or things that are very much based on emotions. You can think about love. You know, these are things that, you know, your minds of most people anyway will work on naturally. Then there's things, creativity, inspiration, scientific problems, for instance, where your mind can think about if you set yourself goals. But it doesn't do so naturally. You have to want it. You have to set yourself goals. And then there's a third category, and that's what you are referring to. These are like mortgages or pension plans, or from the perspective of your unconscious, this is just a lot of modern nonsense that it's not going to think about. You know, if you have to make decisions in that domain, and of course in modern life we sometimes have to make such decisions, you have to do it with a lot of conscious thought. Yeah, the unconscious is not going to do it for you.
1: Let's take a look at some of the qualities of unconscious thinking that can make it so generative. You say that unconscious thought processes are capacious and can hold more information than conscious thoughts can hold. Why would this be the case, Op?
2: It's simply a consequence of the enormous capacity of our brain and the rather limited capacity of consciousness. Consciousness is one wonderful quality. It's very precise. You know, I could ask you, what's 14 times 17? And you can use a calculator, but if you don't use a calculator, your consciousness can solve this within a few seconds. Mm-hmm. The unconscious will never solve. You can solve word puzzles for 6 weeks and you still don't know the answer. So that's the wonderful thing about consciousness. But the unconscious has this vast capacity where, let's say you have to make a decision to buy a house or not, or even to choose between various houses. The amount of information you have to process in order to reach such a decision is really enormous. Mm. And this is something that the unconscious is much better at than consciousness.
1: Hmm. In some ways, I think what you're saying is that the conscious mind functions almost like a spotlight. It basically focuses on something and is able to illuminate that thing very well. And the unconscious mind has a wider aperture. It's a floodlight that is covering a much larger terrain.
2: That's exactly what it is. Yeah, that's exactly what it is. And that also makes the unconscious more wild and associative in a way. And in a sense, also more creative. You know, if you think about something unconsciously, you come up with things, sometimes at least, that are quite unexpected. Mm. And wild. And consciousness, on the other hand, yeah, exactly. It's a spotlight. It's very It's very precise. It's not the most adventurous thinking usually, but it's precise.
1: You also say that unconscious thought processes can draw on the deep recesses of our memory. Talk about how such memories might enrich our creativity up.
2: Well, I think what happens is if you think unconsciously, yes, it's almost unlimited in when it comes to the information your unconscious uses, and it can involve basically everything, you know, including childhood memories. And I think that's one of the reasons that if scientists or artists, if they engage their unconscious, they are much more creative. They come up with things that are very much unexpected. They associate things with each other that are usually not associated.
1: In the example we talked about earlier with Henri Poincaré, you know, he talks about how the insight that he eventually had as he stepped onto this bus was an insight that allowed him to combine two ideas that, in fact, came from very different places. Talk about the idea that unconscious thought processes allow diverse ideas and experiences to mingle and combine in novel ways.
2: Yeah, I think that is also one of the things unconscious thought is capable of doing. You know, for instance, even childhood memories can be part of such an unconscious thought process. And it's almost like a definition of creativity that you combine things that aren't usually combined. And this is something our unconscious is known to be better at than if we think about something very consciously, very attentively.
1: And in some ways, this then connects with the idea that unconscious thought processes are going to be associative. In other words, one thing leads to the next, and something from your childhood might intersect with something that happens in your workplace, which might intersect with something that you see in a sports game, whereas conscious thought processes are going to be more focused and convergent. And so you can see how conscious thinking can lead us very systematically down a path, whereas unconscious thinking, you know, it can lead us into, you know, dead ends and blind alleys, but it can also produce these unexpected connections that can lead to creativity.
2: Yeah, first it leads you deeper into the mire, as sometimes scientists say, but in the end, yeah, it often leads you to the real solutions by using the most unusual associations and combinations, yeah.
1: One remarkable capacity of unconscious thought processes is that they seem to generate seemingly complete and perfect answers. When Poincaré basically made his discovery, he said, I felt a perfect certainty. And he says later when he got home, for conscience's sake, I verified the result. In other words, he said, I knew the result was correct already, but just to go through the motions, I had to verify it. Why would that be the case? Why would unconscious thought processes come up with more complete answers, do you think, of?
2: Well, we don't really know, and the unconscious doesn't do it all the time, unfortunately. It only does so occasionally. But when your unconscious comes up with a solution to something, occasionally it's just perfect. There's no interference of consciousness. It's just sort of truth arriving in its purest form. And you see it in many, many different areas, not just in science. And if you look at popular music, what you see is that if you look at bands or musicians, the song that is written most rapidly is also the most famous. And with poetry, it's the same thing. You know, some of the best poems were written in 5 or 10 minutes. And Picasso, when he painted, he would immediately stop if he felt that he was thinking about it too much. He was thinking consciously. It would have to occur naturally to him. And if it didn't occur naturally anymore, he would just stop. So yeah, there's something about the unconscious that it can come up with something that is very pure, very beautiful. Unfortunately, not every day, but it occasionally happens, yeah.
1: You described the story of the singer and songwriter Suzanne Vega, who wrote a very famous song that also came to her in a flash. What song was this? Describe what happened to her up.
2: This is Luca. Yeah, it's her song Luca. I remember watching a documentary about her on Dutch television, and she showed her interviewer the lyrics she wrote for Luca, and it was just a piece of paper that she showed, and she said, "This is when I, you know, the first time I wrote it, and nothing was crossed out. It was just there." The lyrics just basically appeared to her, and she only had to write them down. And this is actually not too unusual. A lot of musicians have one or two of such songs, and they're usually their most famous. Amy McDonald wrote "This Is the Life" in about 15 minutes.
1: Now, the song Luca is about child abuse. It describes a story of a young boy who basically is being harmed, presumably by his caretakers. And Suzanne Vega later said that in some ways the song was autobiographical, that she was writing about herself. And here again is an example of someone's musical abilities and talents intersecting with their own childhood experiences and coming up with something that almost feels complete from the get-go.
2: Yeah, it's a wonderful example of an idea that is suddenly there, and it's beautiful, and it's pure, and it's finished. You know, she didn't have to do much about it. I think it was both the lyrics and the music were there within minutes. Yeah, it's a wonderful example of what a creative unconscious can come up with.

0: I understand that volunteers were presented once with riddles or problems that could be solved either through analysis or by sudden insight. What kind of problems were these, and what was the outcome of the experiment up?
1: This is a tradition in cognitive psychology in the 1980s where people wanted to see, they wanted to study insight problems. And one example is, I think it goes like this. So here's a riddle. Every day, water lilies double the surface area they occupy. And at the start of the summer, there's only one lily leaf in the lake. After 60 days, the entire water surface is covered. On which day was the lake half covered with water lilies? Now, if you hear such a riddle, your conscious mind is inclined to just say, okay, so you start with one lily, and then the next day there's two, and then the third day there's four, and then you... But this is not going to get you anywhere. And what you need is insight. You need this sudden flash where you understand the riddle. And this usually occurs to you only when you take a little distance first, and maybe even, you know, go and take a walk or something. And then you realize, well, okay, if after 60 days the lake is fully covered and the number of leaves doubles every day, then of course half covered means it's the day before the last day. It's on day 59. And if the right answer comes to you, it comes in a sort of a flash. It never comes when you approach it very analytically or consciously.
0: One of the things I like about that puzzle is that in some ways it requires us to actually turn the problem on its head. So in other words, instead of starting from day one and saying, okay, day one, there's one lily, day two, there's two, and so forth, you actually start from the end and you say, okay, day 60, the lake is full. And now working backwards, when was the lake half full? And in some ways, it's you're turning the problem on its head. And when you turn the problem on its head, the problem actually becomes easy.
1: Yeah. And then understanding the problem by turning it on its head is already the solution, because then once you know it's actually incredibly simple. Yeah.
0: Unconscious thought processes are operating even when we're asleep, of course. You write about a study in which volunteers who had experienced REM sleep were able to better solve problems requiring divergent thinking. Tell me about this work.
1: I think it started about 30 years ago, where scientists discovered that during sleep, we engage in memory consolidation. So this means actually if we learn something, then during REM sleep, we consolidate this information so that the next day we have better memory. And then people started to do more and more experiments, and also more complex experiments, where in the evening participants in experiments would read quite complex information about the relationship of certain stimuli, like A is always bigger than B, and B is always bigger than C, and C is always bigger than D. But in later experiments, they made this information quite complex. And during the night, people could sleep. Other people did this during the day, so they also had 8 hours until they came back to the testing room, but they couldn't sleep. And it turns out that during REM sleep, this is where people make these interesting connections, and people start to understand these very complex relations between stimuli. So only the group that slept during the night in a normal way could solve these complicated problems. People who were woken up during their REM sleep couldn't, and people who studied this during the day and so didn't sleep, they couldn't solve these problems either.
0: Now, REM sleep has long been associated with dreaming, and I'm wondering in some ways if the process of dreaming is in fact a process of creativity, because, you know, unusual things get linked when we are dreaming.
1: Yes, indeed, REM sleep is basically our dream sleep, and it's long been known that it is indeed associated with creativity. Kekulé, of course, is a good example. We know that Yesterday, probably the most famous song by the Beatles, the melody of Yesterday was dreamt by Paul McCartney. He woke up in the morning and he played that melody that he had dreamt. But for weeks he thought, you know, it must have been plagiarism. I must have heard it somewhere before, and that's why it reappeared in my dream. And then he and Lennon and the other fellow band members started to listen to other music, but they couldn't find it. And only after a few weeks, they realized, no, this is really something new. And he dreamt up a melody.
2: Yesterday, all my troubles seem so far away.
0: And in some ways, Op, this speaks to what parents and educators have been telling children and students for a long time. If you're studying something, you're studying a subject or learning a difficult concept, the sleep that you get is actually an essential portion of your learning process.
1: Absolutely, yeah. And I think the more research we do, the more we figure out how important it really is. I remember my grandmother telling me, and I think this is something universal, that if you have to make an important decision, you have to sleep on it, literally. You know, don't make a decision tonight. Go sleep, and then tomorrow morning, you know, if it still feels good, then maybe you should do it. And that's like a universal wisdom. And I think maybe in the old days people thought it was useful because at least it made sure that you weren't hurrying yourself or you weren't putting too much pressure on yourself. But now we realize more and more that, no, during our sleep, a lot of very useful things happen. There are higher cognitive processes going on while we sleep, and especially while we dream.
0: If the first step in understanding creativity is recognizing that the muse lives inside us, the next step is learning how to invite her to make an appearance. We cannot order inspiration to appear, but we can create the conditions where it is most likely to materialize. When we come back, habits and practices to coax creative ideas from the quiet corners of our minds. You're listening to Hidden Brain. I'm Shankar Vedantam. This is NPR.

0: 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And from StoryWorth. 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This is NPR.
1: This is Hidden Brain. I'm Shankar Vedantam. Have you had an experience of struggling with a problem, only to have a good night's sleep and then find the answer came easily to you? Have you struggled to untangle a knotty conflict in a relationship and then found during a calm walk in nature that the problem seemed to unknot itself? If you are willing to share a personal story about inspiration and creativity with the Hidden Brain audience, please find a very quiet room and record a voice memo on your phone. 2 or 3 minutes is plenty. Email the file to us at feedback@hiddenbrain.org using the subject line inspiration. Again, that email address is feedback@hiddenbrain.org. Psychologist Op Dijksterhuis is the author of Inspiration, Where the Best Ideas Come From. Op, in terms of creating the conditions that generate insight, there are other situations, of course, besides sleep, where we also have this kind of generative thinking. The author J.K. Rowling says the idea for Harry Potter came to her while she was riding a train.
2: Yeah, it's one of the more famous and wonderful stories. She was a writer already, but she hadn't written anything she hadn't written anything of note, let's put it that way. And then she took the train from Manchester to London, and in the train compartment, it basically just hit her. The story goes that within about an hour or so, basically the entire Harry Potter story came to her with the most important persons, with the plot, the storyline, and she frantically wrote everything up. And well, in the next 15 years, she had to work really hard to actually write all these 7 novels. But the idea came, during a train ride. And it was, again, one of those examples of an idea that is both beautiful and pure and more or less finished at the same time. It came to her and it was all there. Yeah.

0: And in some ways, I think this speaks to an idea that we referred to earlier, where, you know, you gave students a task, and some students had to solve the task right away, and some students were distracted, and then they came back, and a third group were told about the information, but then instructed to forget the information. And you found that the students who had been distracted, in fact, did the best on the task. And we've had other guests on Hidden Brain who've talked about this idea that when it comes to our attention, there are things that our minds attend to that are, you know, harshly fascinating, which is, you know, you're in Times Square, for example, or you're at a sporting event, and there's a lot of stuff happening, and it takes up all of your mental space. But there are also experiences that we have that are quietly fascinating or softly fascinating, where we're walking in nature. So in other words, it's not like there's no stimulation coming in, but it's not hyper-stimulated. And riding a train is a little bit like that. It's softly stimulating because things are changing, the landscape is changing as the train is proceeding, but it's not changing so dramatically that it takes up all of your attention. And it seems like it's in those situations that the mind is able to wander and come up with creative ideas.
1: Yeah, those moments are indeed the best. I studied the working habits of artists and scientists, and what occurred to me is that most of them especially work in the morning. Some of them work more often than just in the morning, but the morning is usually the most productive time. We know that people are, the cognitive abilities are usually at their best between about 1.5 and 5 hours after you wake up, although that's not true for everybody, but it's true for most people. And then in the afternoon, what you see is that many of them walk. And walking is just one example of what you may call a lightly meditative state, the same as the train ride, J.K. Rowling's train ride. There's a few more of those. And yeah, those are indeed the most productive activities when it comes to unconscious thought. And I think there's two reasons. One of them is that unconscious thought itself is working best under those conditions. If you compare it with Times Square or to a situation where you are working very hard on something or like a complex problem, your unconscious thought is not working too well because too much capacity is taken by other processes. And the second reason is that, of course, there has to be room, there has to be space in consciousness for a good idea to land.
0: Right.
1: So if you're watching a very good movie, you're engrossed in the movie.
0: Yeah.
1: So you're not going to get any good ideas.
0: Yeah.
1: At least not at that time. And when you walk in nature, yeah, there's plenty of room in consciousness for, to let's say, receive ideas from the unconscious, from your hidden brain, yeah.
0: So you say that a goal that engages the unconscious and generates insight should also be intrinsically oriented up. What do you mean by this?
1: Well, intrinsic motivation basically means that you're doing something that comes out of you, comes from the deeper regions of your brain, or maybe metaphorically from your heart. It's something you really like to do, as opposed to extrinsic motivation. These are goals that you want to achieve because of money or fame or some kind of external awards that you can win, for instance. A little bit of extrinsic motivation isn't necessarily bad, but if you want to last, if you want to persevere for a long time, you need intrinsic motivation. Extrinsic motivation dries up usually quite quickly.
0: You tell the story of Marco Pierre White, who became the youngest chef to receive 3 Michelin stars. Paint a picture for me of how he came to accomplish this and what the result was of these accomplishments up.
1: So Marco quit school when he was 16, and his father, who also was a cook, said, well, you know, okay, if you want to quit school, you can quit school, but you have to go to work. And then he said, you know, why don't you go work in the kitchen? It was a, you know, working class family, no frills, just work in the kitchen. And Marco started to work in a professional kitchen, and he said, the first time I saw it, it was like stepping in a jewelry box. He loved it. He thought it was absolutely fantastic. And within 2 years, he was the pastry chef in one of the best restaurants in the north of England. And within a few years, he had his first Michelin star, and he was very much intrinsically motivated. He loved to cook, and he was very creative, wonderful chef. And then a few years later, he had 3 Michelin stars. He was the most successful young chef. And then he continued for a while, and he one day he just woke up, and he he didn't like it anymore. And he realized that he had been too focused on extrinsic rewards, like the three Michelin stars, and that gradually his intrinsic motivation slept away through his fingers, and his extrinsic motivation became more important. And actually what he did is he stopped. He basically gave the three Michelin stars back to Michelin. He said, you can have them. I don't need them anymore. He later in interviews, he said the problem was also that up until he had these three stars, he loved cooking, and he did everything he could to become a better chef. You know, he wanted to improve himself. He wanted to challenge himself. And then he had these three Michelin stars. And the only thing you can do then is lose them again. So he started to cook in order to not make any mistakes, which is a completely different way of, you know, doing things. And he lost his interest. He didn't like it anymore.

0: So in some ways, this dovetails with work by the psychologist Ed Deasy and others that show that intrinsic motivation and extrinsic motivation are really these separate forces that live inside our minds, and that extrinsic motivations are fine. There's nothing wrong with them, but they do have this tendency to slowly erode our intrinsic motivation. So in one of his more famous studies, if I remember this correctly, you know, he went up to people who were doing some activity like solving crossword puzzles, and they were doing this activity on their own because they enjoyed doing it. And he then offered to pay them a small amount of money for each time they finished a crossword puzzle. He paid them $1 for every crossword puzzle they finished. And of course, you would think, well, this is going to increase their motivation to do crossword puzzles because they were doing them anyway, and now they're getting paid for doing them. But what he found was over time, the volunteers stopped doing the crossword puzzles unless they received the dollar. So in other words, the extrinsic motivation started to crowd out the intrinsic motivation, which is exactly what you are describing in the story with Marco Pierre White.
1: Yeah, exactly. And there's other examples, even studies with children. You know, you ask them to make drawings, and then and this is what most children naturally love to do. And then you start to pay them or give them some other kind of reward, and they actually start to like it less. Yeah, the big problem with extrinsic motivation is not the extrinsic motivation itself, but it's the eroding, as you said, of the intrinsic motivation. You know, it's like a cuckoo in the nest, you know, it pushes the other eggs out.
0: I understand that you yourself had an experience in Ecuador some years ago that generated a moment of inspiration for you. Tell me what happened up.
1: I wanted to write a book about creativity. And after about a year, I gave up because I liked the topic, but I didn't have a good idea of what the book would be. It was all still very vague. And then about 3-4 years later, I tried again, and again I failed. And then I was in Ecuador, in Quito, the capital. Mm. And there are 4 or 5 very old churches and convents in the old town. And it suddenly dawned on me how amazing that was. You imagine, it's 16th century, you're on a boat for many, many months, and then you land on the shore of Ecuador, and then with a group of people, you go into this crazy jungle, and you walk for a couple of weeks until you reach a mountain range, and then you climb up to 8,000 feet. Your leader says, let's make a couple churches here. Mm. What these colonialists did, the first thing they did when they arrived there is build 4 or 5 of these huge churches that are obviously still standing there. They're beautiful. And then that's when it dawned on me that the book shouldn't be about creativity. It should be about inspiration. So for me, it was a very important moment, yeah.
0: Hmm. You're clearly a fan of the Beatles, because the Beatles have come up several times in our conversation. And you say that John Lennon and Paul McCartney had an unusual way of selecting the songs that they felt were worth keeping. They generated, of course, many melodies and lyrics, but didn't always finish all of them or publish all of them. What was their process up?
1: They would jam in their studio and just come up with new songs all the time. But they didn't have any recording equipment at the time. So they basically had to memorize what they did. And then at some point, they just realized that, okay, if we play something in the afternoon, maybe we remember it the next morning, and then it's probably good. And if we don't remember it the next morning, well, fine, because it's probably not good enough anyway. So they had a very natural selection process in coming up with their songs.
0: You know, it's striking to me, Op, as we are talking today, I'm realizing that in so many different ways, we are not in our daily lives, in our modern lives, really allowing the unconscious to flourish. We write down every single thought we have. We are so focused on our emails and our work. We're basically very directed in what we are trying to finish. We have goals, and we say, okay, I'm going to work on this goal very closely, and taking a day off every week to go and garden would be a waste of time. Talk about the ways in which our modern world, in some ways, is working against the capacities of our unconscious minds to help us be creative.
1: I think that basically all this modern technology, it's highly useful in some ways, but it also clutters our mind. You know, it's these days you need to remember a password when you want to order something from your local butcher. You know, it's pretty crazy these days, and it's. You have to almost literally clean your mind, and you do this by things such as walking, by doing other things. And this frees up your unconscious mind again for things that you actually want to achieve, for useful things. Email, let's face it, email these days is a to-do list where other people put things on. And if you see it in this way, it's easier to sometimes just say, sorry, now I'm going to choose for myself.
0: Psychologist Op Dijksterhuis is the author of Inspiration, Where the Best Ideas Come From. Op, thank you so much for joining me today on Hidden Brain.
1: Thank you. Thank you, Shankar.
0: Can you think of a problem you solved after being stuck for a long time? What techniques helped you unblock yourself? If you have a personal story you would be willing to share with the Hidden Brain audience, or a question or comment about this episode, please find a very quiet room and record a voice memo on your phone. 2 or 3 minutes is plenty. 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Tara Boyle is our executive producer. I'm Hidden Brain's executive editor. If you like this episode, please think of a couple of friends who would find it interesting or useful and tell them to listen to the show. If you're a parent or a teacher, consider sharing this episode with your kids or in a classroom. I'm Shankar Vedantam. See you soon.
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I'm John DiLiberto, and you're hearing Echoes from PRX. Coming up in this hour, I've got a track by Tangerine Dream founder Edgar Froese off one of his early solo albums, Pinnacles. I also have new music by French 79. That's the moniker of producer Simone Henner, who's been around for a while doing remixes of people like Tiesto and Cliff Martinez. His own new solo album was partly recorded in Jean-Michel Jarre's home studio.

New music by French 79 from the album Teenagers. It's part of the soundscape today on Echoes. Here's some music by Native American flute player R. Carlos Nakai. This is a compilation album that came out just a little while back called In Harmony We Journey, the best of R. Carlos Nakai, the second 20 years. Here he is with Monsoon Morning.

You're hearing echoes from PRX, and I'm John DiLiberto. Coming up, I've got a really cool track from a compilation called Cosmic Vibrations of Volume 4. But let's start in a very, very gentle mode. This is Kat Duma from her album Real Life, song called So Long.

Julia Gersten with Undo from Cosmic Vibrations of Volume 4. And that came out of French 79, Burning a Legend from the new album called Teenagers. Dominic Sen before that with Mist from Apparition. And Desert Dwellers with kind of a jungly track there, Traversing the Endless Road 2 off the album Breath. That was an Echo CD of the Month a while back. Katuma up at the top from Real Life. Coming up in the next half hour of Echoes, I've got some Edgar Froese and Lana Del Rey. You can get a playlist for today's show on our website at echoes.org. It'll have links to these albums and tunes. It's at echoes, echoes.org. Stay with me. 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Did you know about the Echoes app? 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

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I'm John DiLiberto. Coming up, I've got a singer who spent about 10 years backing up Madonna. But let's start with Digitonal, one of my favorite ambient chamber music groups, band out of England. This is from their album, Beautiful Broken.

Edgar Froese, Specific Gravity of Smile. He loved these kind of elliptical poetic titles. It's from his 1983 solo album, Pinnacles. He would go a couple of decades, I think, until he did another solo recording. Edgar Froese, of course, the founding member of Tangerine Dream, who passed away several years back. That came out of Donna DeLore. She sang backup for Madonna for about 10 years, and you kind of hear that in her voice if you listen closely. We heard a track called Asatoma Sangamaya from her album Gone Beyond, and Digitonal up at the top with Beltane. Just a beautiful track. Coming up, I've got Callum Graham, really wonderful fingerstyle guitarist. You know, if you want to hear Echoes when you want, where you are, well, check out Echoes Online. That's our streaming subscription music service. 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From her album, Did You Know There Was a Tunnel Under Ocean Boulevard, is Lana Del Rey with Paris, Texas.

Callum Graham, Song of the Forest from his album Sympathia, and Lana Del Rey just before that. I'm John DiLiberto. Thank you so much for being with me in this first hour of Echoes today. You can get in touch with us on our website at echoes.org. Jeff Town is the producer of the show. 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

get your goth on in the next hour when I go back to some early music by Dead Can Dance from their album The Serpent's Egg. And I have some Christoph Sebastian Pabst, the German electronic artist. His new EP is Southern Isles, and we travel there in the next hour of Echoes from PRX.

I'm John DiLiberto, and you're hearing Echoes from PRX. Coming up in this hour, I've got Some Secret Sky. This is a band of musicians from Lorena McKennett's group and is fronted by her cellist, Caroline Lavelle, who's also a great singer. I've also got a beautiful duet from Iranian Comanche player Kayan Kalor and Malian Kora player Dumani Jabate.

New music by Kayan Kalor and Tumani Jabate. That's ahead, as well as some Moby and Alice in Wonderland on Echoes. Here's one of my favorite groups. They came out of the whole shoegaze movement of the 80s into the 90s. Never quite got the recognition they deserved, but they put out this great album in 92 called Need for Not. Most of it is just ragingly beautiful and heavy. They're incredible musicians. But this is one of their more mellow ballads. It's called Embedded.

You're hearing echoes from PRXN. I'm John DiLiberto. Coming up, I've got some Kerala Dust, a British group very much influenced by the German sound of mid-1970s rock, especially the motoric rhythms used by bands like Noi. But let's start with Moby. He's got the same influences, and you can hear it in the track we'll listen to. Way back, he did an album called Everything Is Wrong, and there was a tune on it called First Cool Hive. Well, on his new album, Resound NYC, he's got Second Cool Hive.

Echolocation.

from the album Opium, Secret Sky, with Ride the Wind. Brian Hughes doing that electric guitar solo in there, Caroline Lavelle playing cello and vocals. That came out of Corral of Dust with Violet Drive, title track to their album. And I went way back to 2003 and a cool album called Sound Echo Location. It's by a group called Honey Root, actually a duo, and we heard Sound Echo Location 2. From that, and Moby, up the top, Second Cool Hive, from his latest album, Resound NYC. Coming up in the next half hour, it's music from Michael Whalen and Dead Can Dance. Stay with me. Echoes continues from PRX. Did you know about the Echoes app? It's a way you can hear all kinds of music from the Echoes soundscape. 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

You're hearing echoes from PRX, and I'm John DiLiberto. He's Christoph Sebastian Papst. This is from his Southern Isles EP, tune called Ibiza.

Alice in Wonderland and a remix of tunes from her album called Loner. That was Forever, the Pauline Herr rework. And Christoph Sebastian Pabst before that with Ibiza from his album Southern Isles, actually an EP. Coming up, I've got some Michael Whalen and Dead Can Dance. If you think you missed something I played on the show today, you can locate it in the playlist. That is at echoes.org. It'll have links to all these albums and tunes. It's at echoes, echoes.org. Here's Kayhan Kalor. He is from Iran, and he plays a stringed instrument, kind of like the violin, called the kamanche. And Toumani Djabate, he is from Mali, and he is a master of the kora. They've got a duet album out called The Sky is the Same Color Everywhere.

Dead Can Dance, going back to their more gothic sound. 1988 this album came out, The Serpent's Egg. We heard The Host of the Seraphim. Michael Whalen before that, Over Water, from the album Our April Tigers. That was the May CD of the month on Echoes, and you can read my review of this recording on our website at echoes.org. And while you're there, check out the Echoes CD of the Month Club, because we pick out great albums like this every single month and send them to club members who help support Echoes. Michael Whalen, he was joined on that track by a flugelhorn player, Jeff Oster, guitarist Michael Brook, bassist Michael Mannering, and percussionist Kirsch Calais. Just an amazing collaboration and very interestingly put together. You can hear all about that in the Echoes podcast. Just dig back a few episodes. I'm John DiLiberto. Thank you for being with me in this second hour of Echoes today. Jeff Towne is the producer of the show. 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
2: On the next Echoes, we go whaling with Roan from his album Megaptera. It's inspired by his studies of humpback whales. He creates an electronic tone poem to these oceanic behemoths. We'll also hear new music by guitarist Tom Caulfield from his album Quiet Modern. I'm John DiLiberto, and it's on the next Echoes from PRX.

0: From New York, this is Democracy Now!
1: Unfortunately, the United States is undermining this diplomatic process, both through contradictory messaging, through its constantly shifting positions and demands, and more seriously, through repeated violations of the ceasefire.
0: As Iran and the United States exchange missile and drone strikes overnight, President Trump just posted on social media, Iran has taken too long to negotiate a ceasefire deal and will now have to, quote unquote, pay the price. We'll go to Tehran. Then as basketball fans watch game four of the playoffs tonight at Madison Square Garden, owner James Dolan Stadium will be watching the fans. We'll look at a Wired investigation headlined The Shocking Secrets of Madison Square Garden's Surveillance Machine.
2: It has implications for you, even if you've never stepped foot in Madison Square Garden. What happened in MSG isn't an outlier, it's a model.
0: Then the Trump administration begins dismantling a $370 million ocean floor observatory network that monitors critical global climate data.
3: Now the Trump administration is treating the ocean like a gas station and a garbage dump. They're initiating Project 2025's plan to basically tear out the eyes and ears of science in the ocean.
0: We'll speak to environmental journalist David Helvard and to a NASA climate scientist who was forced to resign after 15 years.
4: I'm Peter Kalmus. I was a climate scientist at NASA's Jet Propulsion Laboratory until Monday when I was forced to resign. The surface reason is because of a return to office mandate, but I think a deeper reason is because this administration hates science and scientists, especially climate science.
0: All that and more coming up. Welcome to Democracy Now!, democracynow.org, The War and Peace Report. I'm Amy Goodman. This morning, President Trump posted on Truth Social, Iran's taken too long to negotiate a ceasefire deal and will now have to, quote unquote, pay the price. This comes as the U.S. military says it completed strikes against Iran that were reportedly in response to the downing of a U.S. Apache helicopter near the Strait of Hormuz. Iranian state media is reporting around 20,000 Iranians have lost access to drinking water after two reservoirs were reportedly hit by U.S. strikes. Two U.S. officials told CNN the Apache helicopter was brought down by an Iranian drone and said it was unclear whether the helicopter was intentionally targeted. An Apache helicopter cost between $52 million to over $100 million, while an Iranian Shahed drone cost roughly $35,000 to make. Iran said it launched retaliatory strikes on U.S. targets in the region. This morning, Iran's Revolutionary Guard said they had carried out missile and drone attacks on U.S. military bases in Jordan, Kuwait, and Bahrain. In Lebanon, Israeli strikes killed at least eight people in the city of Tyre, despite Iran warning it would resume attacks against Israel if the strikes continued. The Israeli military issued new evacuation orders for Tyre, including its Christian quarter, for the first time. Across southern Lebanon, Israeli air and artillery strikes killed at least 13 people Tuesday. Since March, Israel's killed at least 3,600 people, according to the Lebanese Health Ministry. A fifth of the population has been displaced, over 1 million people. A new report by the United Nations says armed groups and police units in Gaza have beaten, maimed, and publicly executed dozens of Palestinians. The UN documented hundreds of cases of extrajudicial punishment, including, quote, kneecapping, bone breaking with metal pipes or cement bricks and beatings, unquote. Al Jazeera's reported certain armed groups in Gaza have been known to serve as Israeli agents and that Israel's provided weapons and other assistance for these groups to oppose Hamas. In related news, Dr. Hussam Abu Safia, the director of Kamel Adwan Hospital in northern Gaza, who was detained by Israeli forces in December 2024, has been reportedly transferred to another prison and placed in solitary confinement, according to the Israeli group Physicians for Human Rights. Dr. Abu Safia has reportedly faced torture, starvation, and denial of medical care as his health worsens after over 500 days of Israeli imprisonment without charge. Meanwhile, a separate UN report has found Israeli forces are directly involved in settler attacks that have killed, wounded, and displaced Palestinians in the occupied West Bank, while Israeli soldiers protect settlers. This comes as France has banned Israeli Finance Minister Bezalel Smotrich from entering France for promoting the annexation of the occupied West Bank and Gaza. In related news, Italian prosecutors have launched a probe against far-right Israeli National Security Minister Itamar Ben-Gvir over reports of torture by members of the Gaza Humanitarian Aid Flotilla who were abducted by Israeli forces last month. In Kenya, police forces fatally shot a man as hundreds of people gathered to protest an Ebola quarantine facility for U.S. citizens in the town of Nanyuki. Witnesses told Reuters the man was seen with a bullet wound to the head as his body laid motionless in the back of a police vehicle. This came after Kenyan police on Tuesday fired tear gas and detained several residents who are protesting the U.S.-backed facility.
5: As a resident, I can say that we don't have the capability of dealing with this disease, so what we want is to be heard as a resident of Laikipia constituency or Laikipia at large, and the whole country, because if it starts here, we believe that the whole country will get the disease, and we won't have a way to deal with it. We don't have civic education on safety measures.
0: U.S. plans to open the facility are reportedly moving forward despite a Kenyan court order from May that had suspended further construction. A World Cup referee from Somalia returned home Wednesday after being denied entry into the United States just days before the start of the World Cup. Omar Artan was due to be the first referee from Somalia to officiate at a World Cup and has been named one of Africa's top referees. Artan had flown into Miami International Airport from Turkey, was reportedly told by U.S. Customs and Border Protection agents that he was inadmissible to the U.S. Artan arrived in the Somali capital of Mogadishu earlier today, where he was welcomed by soccer fans.
6: Our referee is an international standard. He has officiated international matches in Africa and Asia, and he was on his way to officiate global football matches. It would have been his first time participating in the world football stage. We are saddened by the way he was discriminated against, and we strongly condemn this act.
0: Trump's immigration crackdown and visa restrictions have disrupted travel into the U.S. for scores of World Cup fans and players from qualifying nations, with advocates around the world condemning Trump's policies. In Northern Ireland, anti-immigration riots are roiling Belfast after an asylum seeker from Sudan was charged with attempted murder in the stabbing attack of a man. Firefighters and emergency responders escorted immigrant families from their homes after cars and garbage cans were set on fire and used to create roadblocks around Belfast. Michelle O'Neill, the First Minister of Northern Ireland, said in a statement, quote, "Groups of masked men burning families out of their homes is nothing less than disgusting cowardice. This has nothing to do with community. This is outright thuggery," unquote. A federal judge permanently blocked Alabama from executing 49-year-old prisoner Jeffrey Lee by nitrogen gas, ruling the method violates the U.S. Constitution's ban on cruel and unusual punishment. Lee was scheduled to be executed Thursday at an Alabama prison. Alabama's attorney general said the state is appealing the decision, which means the case could end up before the U.S. Supreme Court. House Republicans have approved a $70 billion budget reconciliation package to fund President Trump's immigration crackdown through the end of his term, again bypassing Congress's annual appropriations process. The measure now heads to Trump's desk to be signed into law, ending a months-long funding standoff between Republicans and Democrats following the fatal shootings of Alex Preti and Renee Good in Minneapolis. This funding package comes in addition to the $170 billion already approved for ICE and Border Patrol last year as part of Trump's so-called One Big Beautiful Bill. Democratic Congressmember Maxwell Frost said on social media, quote, instead of investing in you and ensuring you can afford your health care, groceries, or rent, they chose to hand $70 billion to agencies operating without any guardrails while terrorizing and brutalizing our communities, Congressman Frost wrote. In more immigration news, an investigation by the Associated Press has found the Trump administration separated dozens of immigrant children from their parents for a second time. These families had been previously separated during Trump's first term as he enforced his so-called zero-tolerance policy, leading to hundreds of children being ripped from their parents at the U.S.-Mexico border. Trump officials have re-separated the families in violation of a landmark legal settlement that was meant to reunite immigrant children with their parents. Under Trump's second term, some of these parents have been detained in ICE jails and others wrongfully deported and forced to leave their children in the U.S. Meanwhile, an estimated 500 babies and toddlers have been reportedly jailed by ICE since Trump's return to the White House. On Capitol Hill, Leslie Groff, the former assistant of late convicted sex offender Jeffrey Epstein, testified before the House Oversight Committee behind closed doors Tuesday. Groff worked for Epstein for nearly 20 years. Her name appears more than 150,000 times in the Justice Department's Epstein files. Groff scheduled massages for Epstein from women, as well as meetings with influential people. Microsoft's co-founder Bill Gates is set to speak to the same House panel today. The Trump family's promoting commemorative coins for an Ultimate Fighting Championship UFC fight scheduled for June 14th on the White House South Lawn. The event is set to take place on President Trump's 80th birthday, being framed, though, as part of the U.S.'s 250th anniversary celebration. The coins feature Trump's face and range from a silver version priced at nearly $250 to a gold medallion costing just under $12,000. The White House is also restricting press access to the event, handing the UFC control over which journalists receive credentials. Most reporters will be relegated to viewing screens at a nearby park

0: a sixth term in the U.S. Senate. This is Graham Plattner speaking in Blue Hill, Maine, at his victory party Tuesday night.
1: Now, the truth is, Susan Collins doesn't serve us. She serves Donald Trump. She serves the Epstein class. She serves her corporate donors and the corrupt political system that has rigged the economy against us. She does not serve us, and so we will defeat Susan Collins. We will take back this Senate seat. We will take back our power. And when we do, I want you to imagine what it will feel like when we hold Trump and his criminal enterprise to account.
0: You can see our coverage of the Maine Senate race at democracynow.org. In South Carolina, Republican Congressmember Nancy Mace lost in the GOP primary for governor. She came in fifth place. Trump-backed Pamela Yvette, South Carolina's lieutenant governor, and Alan Wilson, the state's attorney general, advanced to a runoff. It's the latest victory for President Trump after his ousting of Republican Congressmember Thomas Massie of Kentucky, who, along with Mace, was one of four House Republicans to join a vote compelling the Justice Department to release all of the Epstein files. And in California, Republican Steve Hilton, a former Fox News host, has advanced to the general election in the gubernatorial race. He will face off against Democrat Javier Becerra, the former Health and Human Services Secretary under President Biden. And those are some of the headlines. This is Democracy Now!, democracynow.org, The War and Peace Report. I'm Amy Goodman. This morning, President Trump posted on Truth Social that Iran has taken too long to negotiate a ceasefire deal and will now have to, quote unquote, pay the price. This comes as the U.S. military said it had completed strikes against Iran that were reportedly in response to the downing of a U.S. Apache helicopter near the Strait of Hormuz. Iranian state media is reporting around 20,000 Iranians have lost access to drinking water after two reservoirs were reportedly hit by U.S. strikes. Two U.S. officials told CNN the Apache helicopter was brought down by an Iranian drone and said it was unclear whether the helicopter was intentionally targeted. An Apache helicopter cost between $52 and over $100 million, while an Iranian Shahed drone cost roughly $35,000. Iran said it launched retaliatory strikes on U.S. targets in the region. This morning, Iran's Revolutionary Guard said they had carried out missile and drone attacks on U.S. military bases in Jordan, Kuwait, and Bahrain. This is Iran's president, Masoud Pezeshkian.
2: We must get out of this no war, no peace state. War certainly not in the country's interest. But if they think that by violating our dignity, our territory, and our homeland, we will surrender or back down, then let them only dream about it. This is not something that we will back down from.
0: The social media post made by President Trump this morning said, quote, Iran is all talk and no action, the bully of the Middle East is dead, in all caps. They've taken too long to negotiate a deal that would have been great for them. Now they will have to pay the price, unquote. For more, we go to the Iranian capital, Tehran, where we're joined by Mohammed Islami, research fellow at the University of Tehran. His latest piece, he co-authored for Responsible Statecraft. It's headlined, The Persian Gulf is Blowing Up. These three obstacles explain why. If Mohammed, thanks so much for being with us. If you could explain why, but start off by responding to President Trump saying Iran will now pay the price after saying that they were days away, the U.S. and Iran, from reaching an agreement, which he has said dozens and dozens of times before.
3: First of all, thank you so much for having me, Amy. I should say that this war, which is a war of choice, a collaboration between Donald Trump and Bibi Netanyahu, is based on a series of miscalculations regarding the Iranian people, Iranian political system, Iranian economy and resilience,

0: and also the role of the Americans in the regional order around the Persian Gulf. Right now, Donald Trump is threatening Iranians while he didn't achieve none of his declared objectives during the war. The Iranian political system is intact. The Iranian nuclear program, which has lots of capabilities according to NPT, Non-Proliferation Treaty, is continuing. The Iranian stockpile is in the hand of the Iranians. It is about 100 days that the Iranians closed the Strait of Hormuz, and the U.S. naval blockade cannot and couldn't open the Strait of Hormuz. And right now, Donald Trump is threatening again to bomb Iran. It is not the way that he can proceed. Right now, there are three challenges that they faced during the negotiations between Iranian and Americans. First of all, Donald Trump is thinking about face-saving in a war he cannot win and he cannot leave. He's not thinking about the details of the negotiations. He's thinking about his social media account through social and other things. The second point is, while the Americans are asking Iranians to act and to do irreversible actions, they cannot offer Iranian the same irreversible actions. Right now, Donald Trump is out of his card. Maximum pressure and the sanctions doesn't work. A campaign of two military powers in the region and internationally didn't work. A coercive diplomacy didn't work, and right now he's again threatening the Iranians. So Iranians understood the Donald Trump 1 and Donald Trump 2 that sanctions relief is not something irreversible from the American side, while the Americans are asking Iranians to do irreversible actions. And the second and the third point is about the regional order. Donald Trump sacrificed the interest of the American people. Donald Trump sacrificed the future of the so-called American allies around Persian Gulf. These Arab states, Arab states around Persian Gulf interests sacrificed by Donald Trump. The so-called, international order or regional order around Persian Gulf was based on American promises to defend these countries. But after this war, these Arab states understood that Donald Trump and the Americans will not defend them in any kind of circumstance. And right now, the Strait of Hormuz is closed. So Donald Trump is asking Iranians to trust him. And one of the most corrupted persons, one of the most unreliable persons in the decades in international relations, a man who has betrayed the diplomacy 2 times. Last war, Iranian Americans were in active negotiations when Donald Trump and Bibi Netanyahu started this war against the Iranians. He asking Iranians to trust him and sign a useless memorandum of understanding and see what happens after 13 days or 16 days. Right now, he's putting pressure on the Iranians not to release the Iranian frozen asset. This is not working. And if he wants to start a new campaign against Iran, I don't think that he can achieve none of his declared goals again.
1: The latest news we have, Mohammed, about a reservoir hit by the U.S. military, that 20,000 people are out of drinking water. I think it's in southern Iran. Have you heard anything about this? And then specifically to respond to this latest tweet of Donald Trump saying Iran will pay the price. I'm wondering the response in the streets, those who support the regime in Iran and even those who don't.
0: You know, Donald Trump, for Iranians, is an iconic person who is famous for his lies and broken promises. Donald Trump started this war claiming that he's going to do something for the interest of the Iranian people. After he understood that he cannot, have this kind of very quick success by attacking Iran and assassinating the Iranian leaders, he threatened all the Iranians. He said lots of inappropriate words about Iranians, not only about the Islamic Republic. He said that he's going to finish the Iranian civilization. I'm sure that he cannot, he does not know the meaning of this, the word civilization, because a civilization cannot be done and cannot be finished by bombing. So right now, by bombing the water facilities in Iranian cities, Iranian understood, and they were understood during the war, that Donald Trump is not thinking for a minute about the future of the Iranian people. Right now, lots of cities, including Tehran, the capital city, every night are lots of peoples chanting all around the street against Trump. And also, I should say that, unfortunately, many of them are chanting against negotiation with Donald Trump. And it is interesting that after lots of negotiations in Islamabad, in Qatar, and also lots of back-channel negotiations between Iranian and Americans, those ordinary people in Tehran streets saying that we were right from the day one when we asked you not to negotiate with Donald Trump. And right now, they are asking the Iranian military, I mean, forces, to retaliate what happened during the war.
1: Finally, I wanted to ask you, although it may sound strange, about the sports game, about World Cup. Mexico says that the Iranian soccer team can sleep there because they haven't been allowed to come into the United States except to play, though the Iranian World Cup players will now be allowed to enter the U.S. the day before matches. But I wanted to ask you about their PIN, 165, when they recently... 168. When they recently played a game, they held the backpacks of symbolizing the Iranian girls who were killed in southern Iran in Menab. That number 168 is referring to the children that were killed at the girls' school there with the U.S. Tomahawk missile. Is this being paid attention to at the same time, Mohammed?
0: First of all, regarding the soccer and football is a symbol of dignity for the Iranian ordinary people. Donald Trump administration, by these disrespectful actions against the Iranian team, is uncovering their intentions regarding the Iranian people. It's not about the Iranian political system. And talking about Minov, and I should also add what happened in Lomer. They have tested new bombs with the Iranian, I mean, civilians and victims, Iranian victims in Minab, the girls in Minab, and also the civilians in Lomer. It is a very, very sad story. Lots of years we should talk about what happened in Minab. Those girls and those boys, that kids in Minab, were not among these political calculations. The American, I mean, Trump administration killed all of them intentionally. This is how we think about what happened in Minab. We don't think that what happened in Minab is unintentionally an accident. It was not an accident because the American military is the most powerful military in the human history. They have intentionally killed them, yeah.
1: We have to leave it there, but of course we're going to continue to follow what happens in Iran and between the U.S., Iran, and Israel. Mohammed Aslami, research fellow at the University of Tehran, will link to your latest piece. In Responsible Statecraft headline, the Persian Gulf is blowing up. These three obstacles explain why. When we come back, as fans watch Game 4 of the NBA playoffs at Madison Square Garden, they too are being watched. We'll talk to Wired contributing editor Noah Shachtman. His latest piece, The Shocking Secrets of Madison Square Garden's Surveillance Machine. Stay with us.

0: High Fly by the late legendary pianist and composer Randy Weston. To see him playing in our interview, go to democracynow.org. This is Democracy Now!, democracynow.org. I'm Amy Goodman. Basketball fans will have their eyes on New York's Madison Square Garden tonight, where Game 4 of the NBA Finals between the New York Knicks and the San Antonio Spurs will take place. President Trump's presence at Game 3 on Monday night brought attention to the billionaire owner of Madison Square Garden and the New York Knicks, James Dolan, who invited President Trump to watch the game from his box. This was Trump speaking to reporters last week about the Knicks and Dolan.
1: Well, I've been a Knicks fan for a long time, and I'm also a Jim Dolan fan. He's a nice guy, okay? He's been a long time wanting to win, and he's a competitive guy, and he's got a team that's amazing. The answer is yes, he's invited me. I'm going.
0: Well, tonight the world's attention might be on Madison Square Garden, but owner James Dolan will also be likely paying attention to everyone who's coming to the stadium, specifically watching them. For years, the stadium's been notorious for using facial recognition technology to monitor everyone entering the venue. A few years ago, Dolan defended his use of facial recognition technology at Madison Square Garden, speaking to Fox 5 New York's Good Day New York.
2: First off, it's funny what people think about facial recognition, right? When you get caught on a camera, which is basically anytime you go in the public, you're on camera. Right. I mean, you walk down the street, believe me, you're on the camera like you're on 10 cameras. What facial recognition does is looks at your recognizes your face and says, are you, right, you know, someone who's on this list? Right. So if you're a terrorist, right, it will say, that's a terrorist, right? And then appropriate action can be taken. It's very, very useful for security. In fact, Madison Square Garden, I believe, is the most secure venue in the country.
0: Well, a detailed investigation by Wired magazine reveals just how extensive the surveillance machine that Dolan has set up at Madison Square Garden. It's called The Shocking Secrets of Madison Square Garden Surveillance Machine by Noah Shachtman and Robert Silverman. Noah Shachtman's latest piece is headlined, A New York Cop Got Injured at a Boxing Match. Now Madison Square Garden is banning his lawyer. For more, we're joined by Wired's contributing editor, Noah Shachtman. Thanks so much for being with us. Talk about this surveillance machine as James Dolan, the Trump ally who invited Trump to sit with him in his box for Game 3. Talk about him referring to tracking terrorists.
3: Yeah. So, look, every sports venue is going to have security measures, of course. And many of those may involve facial recognition. But no venue in the country deploys facial recognition so widely and so and weaponizes it in the way that James Dolan does. He uses facial recognition not just to keep suspected troublemakers out, but more importantly, he has all sorts of enemies lists. And those enemies include people that he might be in legal disputes with, people that might have tweeted mean stuff at him. And in our story for Wired, maybe the most shocking thing was there's a trans woman who, for the crime of being trans, was surveilled by James Dolan's spy machine second by second, minute by minute, even when she went into the bathroom, when she came out, because James Dolan didn't want her close to the team.
0: How did he know about her?
3: This was a person calling her for her own privacy, Nina Richards. And this is a person that was a familiar face at Madison Square Garden, that knew many of the staff, that knew many of the players, season ticket holder, and had been around the team. And we got a hold of a surveillance report from Pride Night a couple of years ago, where this woman wanted to enjoy the game and had pretty decent seats and, you know, got a drink like everybody else and got some hot dogs like everybody else and even got escorted to an even better seat, which does happen from time to time if you hang around the garden. And second by second, every single place she went, she was surveilled. And that was captured in a detailed report that we obtained.
0: What did she do about this?
3: Well, that part we don't know entirely. We know there was some kind of legal dispute, and we know that she was eventually banned from the garden. and is no longer allowed to be there. So it's one of many outcomes that happens with Dolan's spy machine. Some people are banned. Some people are merely put on a watch list and surveilled. Some people are given warnings. But to me, the more shocking thing is not just what happens inside the garden, but that around the garden and even in the greater New York area, Madison Square Garden security forces have assigned themselves the task of policing that these areas and acting as a kind of second ersatz police force in Midtown Manhattan. To me, most shockingly, is that when there are protests going through Midtown, for example, pro-Gaza protests, Madison Square Garden security staffers, according to a lawsuit that was recently filed, are basically told to surveil those protests and to embed, and one former security officer said he was ordered to embed inside those protests in order to do intelligence work.
0: Wait. Talk about Dole's head of security, John Eversole, who had his team cosplay as cops patrolling the neighborhood to spy on protesters?
3: Yeah. When I mean cosplay, I mean act as if they were cops, not actually put on cop uniforms. But yeah, they would go and they would bust, you know, what they deemed to be bad merch sellers. They would bust what they thought were ticket scalpers or just clean up the neighborhood. And they employ a lot of ex-cops in order to do that, one of whom actually had to be hospitalized after his work for the garden. So no, it's incredibly serious and it's incredibly strange. They police the neighborhood without any coordination with the NYPD.
0: New York cop got injured at a boxing match. Now Madison Square Garden is banning his lawyer?
3: Yeah, that's right. So it's pretty common throughout the city here for cops to earn some extra money by working for private corporations. There's, in fact, an NYPD program where you can hire cops through the NYPD to do some extra work. There was the guy that unfortunately got killed, Officer Islam, who got killed at the NFL headquarters maybe a year ago on such work. Anyway, this guy was working a boxing match. The rapper Lil TJ and his crew were there, got involved in an altercation. This cop says he suffered spinal injuries and wanted some payback for his, you know, hospital bills. His lawyer is a guy named John Scola, who's a famous lawyer in New York who covers a lot of cops when they're suing their bosses. Anyway, they filed a lawsuit, something that happens all the time, and MSG banned him for the crime of doing his job.
0: Now, the blacklist goes beyond MSG, right?
3: Absolutely.
0: The blacklist made by using the facial recognition extend to other MSG-operated entities like Radio City Music Hall.
3: Like Radio City Music Hall, like the Beacon Theater, and like the Sphere in Las Vegas, that incredibly popular high-tech venue. In fact, we got screenshots from the surveillance system that showed a little girl, I can't believe she would have been any more than 8 or 10 years old, that had been captured by the Sphere's surveillance machine and had been labeled a priority 8, the highest priority threat in the area. So this doesn't just capture enemies of Dolan, it captures everyone. And some people get labeled as threats even when they're clearly not. They're little girls.
0: Well, we're going to encourage people to read this as some watch the game. Who's watching you, especially those who can afford to go to MSG and watch the playoffs of the NBA? Noah Shachman is a contributing editor at Wired. We'll link to your pieces, The Shocking Secrets of Madison Square Garden's Surveillance Machine, and a New York cop got injured at a boxing match. Now Madison Square Garden is banning his lawyer. Up next, the Trump administration's begun dismantling a $370 million ocean floor observatory network that monitors ocean currents, marine ecosystems, and data for climate change. Stay with us.

0: The Price I Pay by Billy Bragg. This is Democracy Now!, democracynow.org, the War and Peace Report. I'm Amy Goodman. The Trump administration has begun dismantling the Ocean Observatory's initiative, a network of more than 900 ocean floor sensors that collect critical data on marine ecosystems, ocean currents, and global climate data. The deep sea sensors were installed a decade ago at a cost of $370 million funded by the National Science Foundation. The independent NSF board has since been dismantled by the Trump administration. The decommissioning of the sensors has already begun and is expected to be completed next year. Meanwhile, the Trump administration's push to expand deep sea mining and loosen fishing regulations. The closure of the Oceans Observatory's initiative was recommended by the Heritage Foundation's Project 2025 playbook for Trump's presidency. Scientists warn the move will severely degrade efforts to monitor changing climate patterns and could negatively affect weather forecasting and extreme weather alerts. For more, we're joined in studio by David Helvarg, Executive Director of Blue Frontier, an ocean policy group, co-host of the Rising Tide Ocean podcast, and an author. His latest book is just out, Forest of the Sea, The Remarkable Life and Imperiled Future of Kelp. Well, we won't be talking as much about kelp today, David, though we hope to have you back on to talk about that. But right now, the dismantling of this nearly $400 million deep sea sensor network. Talk specifically about what it means.
1: Well, specifically, the Congress refused to allow the administration to defund this project for the last 2 years. So now they're disassembling it. And this is the cutting edge eyes and particularly ears of science in the ocean. This was scheduled to continue as the most advanced system for understanding the deep ocean, the circulation of the ocean, the warming of the ocean. It's supposed to continue for the next 15 years at least. And as you stated, it was the Project 2025, the Heritage Foundation's overall plan for creating an administrative authoritarian state, which includes a strong focus on essentially developing the ocean for offshore oil drilling and for deep sea mining, basically as a gas station and a garbage dump. And the result is, they said it was, you know, it was the instrument by which NOAA, the National Oceanographic and Atmospheric Administration, was promoting climate hysteria. And what they mean by that is accurate science that reflects the reality that the burning of fossil fuels is overheating our ocean. Last year, NOAA reported the ocean's been the hottest in recorded history going back to the 1880s. So we have these extreme marine heat waves that have huge effects on coastal hazard and coastal security. It's also 80% of the world's coral reefs were bleached last year because of the warming of the ocean. The kelp forests are the world's other forest crisis that's happening. We've lost over half the kelp forests that still are more extensive than the Amazon rainforest. And so we're in this crisis, and they're blinding us to understanding that crisis, because our understanding would direct us to rapidly transition off of fossil fuels, which are overheating and acidifying our ocean. And it's a scary moment.
0: So scientists have warned that dismantling the system will severely degrade the accuracy of weather predictions and El Nino forecasts. Explain.
1: El Nino is a periodically warming of the Pacific. It may, all the projections right now, or at least the predictions, are that it'll become more extreme than it's ever been this year, on top of which we're having a new wave of marine heat waves. The last marine heat wave that hit the West Coast basically destroyed 95% of the kelp forest in Northern California. And it impacts on towns like Fort Bragg, California. Fisheries collapse, tourism based on abalone diving, $30 million a year that was lost. The good news is people who were in conflict before, the fishing community, the tribes, the environmentalists, are all now trying to work together to restore the ocean. The bad news is they're coming up against an administration that's that only wants to drill offshore. And I've talked to the AFL-CIO in Rhode Island, where they've twice had to drop tools. You know, they had 80% completion on the Revolution wind farms off Rhode Island, which, when they're completed, will not only provide clean energy to the communities onshore, but reduce utility bills for 400,000 people in Rhode Island and Connecticut. On the West Coast, people are out of work because of the loss of kelp and fisheries. And, you know, so it doesn't make economic sense. I mean, we're literally at the point where it's cheaper to produce clean energy than to produce coal and oil, which were great energy systems for the 16th and 19th century. Today, in the 21st century, we're just facing off against greed and ignorance, really.
0: In the context of all this happening,
1: yeah,
0: if you can just talk about the main thesis of your book, Forest of the Sea, The Remarkable Life and Imperiled Future of Kelp.
1: It's the world's other forest crisis that people don't know about. And people don't understand that there are over thousands of species that depend on these forests, these algal forests in the sea. I have a chapter called Kelp is the New Coral. They're like the ivory and ebony. And it's not just the beauty that I experience when I'm diving in it. It's, you know, salmon and herring and cod depend on kelp, as do leafy sea dragons and wolf eels and whales. And people say, well, I'm not there. Kelp provides alginin, which is a emulsifier that's in our food and our cosmetics and our pharmaceuticals, you know. So every day, the toothpaste, the shampoo we use, the ice cream we eat, have kelp in them. And that kelp, the wild kelp, is the mother seed for an aquaculture industry that's 40 million tons a year for food and production. We're now growing, people don't know, we've switched. There's more seaweed, there's more sea farming than there is wild capture in the ocean. We're 130 million tons of seafood is grown versus 90 million caught out of the wild.
0: What kills kelp?
1: What kills kelp? Like coral, it used to be mostly overfishing and pollution, and today it's marine heat waves driven by climate change. And they literally, you know, the last marine heat wave, similar to the one that's going to approach this late summer and early fall, wiped out the kelp. It weakened it. You know, kelp and coral both have temperature effects. When Alaskan waters in Prince William Sound go from 46 degrees to 76 degrees, kills the kelp. When, just like when the Florida reefs went to 101 degrees in 2023, it killed the coral. And so it's the warming, the acidification, it drives diseases, harmful algal blooms. It drove a sea star wasting disease that wiped out 90% of all the starfish on the West Coast, 99% of the last predator starfish, this giant seaflower star that grows to the size of a bald eagle, 13 pounds, and it's cannibalistic and it's aggressive. And it was the last predator left after we wiped out the sea otters and the big fish and lobsters. And so when the sea stars died off, the little urchins came out of their hidey holes, reproduced 10,000%, ate all the kelp and turned these incredibly productive kelp forest into urchin barrens. And that's happening not just in California, but in Australia, New Zealand, Norway, around the world. And again, it's larger than the Amazon rainforest, and people don't know about it. People at least know coral is in trouble. They don't know that the world's kelp forests that cover over a third of our coastlines, up to a third, is equally in trouble. And, you know, I've got dual feelings. One, yes, it creates $500 billion of goods and services for us humans. But also, it's just, you know, when I'm down there looking up at the cathedral light with some curious harbor seal, you know, chewing on my fins, it's otherworldly. I mean, we're literally spending $5 billion right now on the Aurora Clipper to send a probe to Saturn's moon to see if it has an ocean that might have life. And the Europa, you know, moon might have an ocean. We have an ocean. It's full of life. It's at risk. And we need to better understand the other 71% of our blue marble planet to protect it and not to let a few greedy individuals and corporations destroy it.
0: David Helbarg is author and also executive director of Blue Frontier. His latest book just out, Forest of the Sea, The Remarkable Life and Imperiled Future of Kelp. This is Democracy Now!, democracynow.org, The War and Peace Report. The planet is quickly warming, and severe impacts from climate change will continue to accelerate unless action is taken immediately to prevent irreversible changes. That's according to the UN Secretary General Antonio Guterres, calling for urgent action in a video release last week. He cited a new update from the World Meteorological Organization that warns El Nino is expected to arrive in the coming months with 90% certainty.
2: The science is clear. El Nino is arriving on our doorstep in the coming months with 90% certainty. The world must treat it as the urgent climate warning it is. El Nino conditions will pour fuel on the fire of a warming world. Impacts will hit even harder, travel even further, and cross borders with devastating speed. The only effective response is climate action equal to the crisis, ending the addiction to fossil fuels, accelerating the shift to renewables, protecting the most vulnerable, and delivering early warning systems for all.
0: Well, even as the climate news gets more dire, on Monday, climate scientist Peter Kalmus says he was forced to resign from his job at NASA's Jet Propulsion Lab. His new Substack post is titled, "I was just forced to resign from NASA's Jet Propulsion Laboratory. This administration would love for science to just go away." He writes, he started getting concerned about climate change in 2006, and at the time he was sure that by 2020, humanity would be on the same page about climate change and well on its way to solving it for good. "How could I have been so incredibly wrong?" he writes. "I overestimated humanity," he says. For more, we go to Chapel Hill, North Carolina. We are joined by climate scientist and activist Peter Kalmus. For the first time, Peter, not identifying you as a scientist at NASA's Jet Propulsion Lab, why did you resign?
3: Yeah, thanks for having me back. I can speak freely for the first time on your show. Well, the surface reason for my resignation was a mandate to return to in-person work at the laboratory. So I've been fully remote in North Carolina for 4 years. A big part of the reason I left Altadena in 2022 to work remotely was because it was getting so hot there and so fiery. There's a fire that made a smoke cloud that encompassed my entire house and my family for, like, I think it was over a month. It was about a month in 2020, the Bobcat fire. And that got kicked off by a really strong heat wave, like heat that I've never felt before. Birds were literally falling off of trees while I was walking on the sidewalk. It was just remarkable. It's too much for me. And obviously, as a climate scientist, I can see that we're on this escalator towards warmer and warmer and warmer temperatures, and world leaders are not doing anything about it. This idiotic regime now in the United States, led by Trump, still thinks it's a hoax, is waging a war against solar panels. It's just remarkably foolish. So that was part of why I left. And then 2 years after I left, the house that I lived in my entire neighborhood, my town of Altadena, burned down in the Eaton fire. So it's still getting worse. We're still burning fossil fuels. We're accelerating the burning of fossil fuels. This industry, oil, coal, gas industry, has been dishonest for half a century, blocking action, bribing politicians, playing dirty, lying through their teeth, testifying in front of Congress, saying that they're not going to stop lying. They're still doing it. Their ads are ridiculous right now, and the greenwashing that they do is absolutely insane.
0: Can you explain what NASA's Jet Propulsion Lab does, what you did there, and what you're going to do now, Peter?
3: Yeah, thanks for that. JPL is, in my opinion, at least it was, the crown jewel in the NASA system of centers. So it's this beautiful campus in Pasadena, California, nestled in the hills there. And it is responsible for a huge fraction of the Earth observing satellites that monitor climate change and monitor weather around the world. The public doesn't really realize what a huge role JPL has played in monitoring the Earth. But more famously, it's responsible for putting rovers on Mars. It does these spectacular landings on Mars. It explores the planets of the solar system and its moons. So David mentioned the Europa Clipper. That's a JPL mission, which is going to study the ocean under Europa. And he's absolutely right, by the way, that we tend to really take for granted the boisterous, gorgeous life on planet Earth in a way that I think is, we have to stop doing. It's remarkable how we take it for granted. JPL also studies astrophysics, as many astrophysics missions, but it's just, I worked there for 15 years. It was my dream job. I was, one of those space kids. I was just, really nerded out on space from first grade onward. And it was a dream job for me. The colleagues that I worked with were brilliant. Morale, though, over the last couple of years, because mainly of the Trump administration, has been lower than I've ever seen it. And 30% of the workforce at JPL has been laid off or has left because of funding cuts and because of that low morale in the last year and a half.
0: How were you forced out?
3: So basically, I was told that I had to return to JPL by October 27th. Obviously, I couldn't do that because I'd be leaving my sons and my wife and my life here in North Carolina behind. We moved here 4 years ago. The kids are in school here. So that wasn't an option. I would feel very sad, probably get depressed if I lived in a little apartment alone in Pasadena. Moving my entire family back wasn't an option. So I just fought. I tried to put in for remote exceptions. The process was extremely unfair. I had saved up a lot of vacation days and sick days. I injured my knee earlier this year and had to take a medical leave. Eventually, I was out of options and I just had to leave. But again, the indirect reason, the larger reason here, is that Trump is not only attempting to dismantle the United States Ocean Observing System, they're trying to dismantle all of science in the United States. US has had my entire life, it's been this sort of island in the world for doing science because of the federal funding system. You can make a career in science here. You can sustain research because of federal grants. The Trump administration has already cut about 8,000 federal grants for scientists ranging from public health to climate science. So now basically, my whole life, there have been scientists from around the world coming here, the best minds, the brightest minds in the entire world. Trump has destroyed that in less than 2 years. And I think it's going to take generations to rebuild that if we ever can.
0: Peter Kalmus, for those who haven't followed you on Democracy Now!, talk about your last arrests. We just have about 30 seconds. The reason you got arrested time and time again.
3: Yeah, so I've been arrested three times. The first time I attached myself to a door handle at JPMorgan Chase because they're the worst funders of this dishonest fossil fuel industry in the world. And the LA police had a huge response with like about 100 riot police. So that action went viral. And it felt like a way to communicate to the public finally just how serious this is. I want everyone to know that we are in extreme danger. It gets hotter and hotter and hotter every year. This summer, especially because of the El Nino, could be the hottest summer we've ever experienced in our lives, but it could also be the coolest summer for the rest of our lives.
0: Peter Kalmus, I want to thank you for being with us. Climate activist who just resigned from his post as a climate scientist at NASA's Jet Propulsion Lab. His new Substack post we'll link to as well. That does it for our show. I'm headed to the Sheffield Dockfest in England. I'll be there on Thursday and Friday. We'll be broadcasting, and the film Steal the Story, Please, about Democracy Now! Will be premiering there. And then we'll be next week in Belfast in Northern Ireland for Docs Ireland. It'll be the first film to play at Docs Ireland. Then back to the United States, to Vermont next weekend, Juneteenth weekend, Burlington, Brattleboro, St. Johnsbury, and Montpelier. You can check our website at democracynow.org. I'm Amy Goodman. Thanks so much for joining us.

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1: I'm Christopher Kimball from Elm Street Radio. 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
1: 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And again, that is Wednesdays from 4 to 6 p.m. The Ketchmack Bay State Park Citizen Advisory Board has its monthly meeting on the second Wednesday of the month at the Islands and Ocean Visitor Center, and that starts at 5:30 p.m. Bingo, hosted by Homer Emblem Club 350. 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And bingo takes place at the Homer Elks Lodge in Homer. 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Cost is $4. 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And coming up this weekend, Ketchmack Bay Campus presents a three-part hands-on class on planning and planting perennial agroecosystems, also known as food forests or permaculture gardens. 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

Our Thursday, sorry, mostly sunny with a high near 51. Southwest wind 10 to 15 miles per hour. If you're headed in Anchorage today, sunny with a high near 65. Calm wind becoming west around 5 miles per hour in the afternoon. Tonight, mostly clear with a low around 51. Southwest wind around 5 miles per hour. Thursday, sunny with a high near 65. Calm wind becoming west around 5 miles per hour in the morning. 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

0: Now, you're working on one last Soundgarden album with Chris Cornell's voice. What can you tell us about that?
1: We're in the process of writing for an album, and we're in the process of recording material for the album when Chris passed. Chris was demoing vocals for these songs to share melodic and lyrical ideas. So we had a lot of things to work with. We didn't have a complete set, and it required that the surviving members of the band all complete their work. We're very proud, and it's easily the most evocative emotionally of anything we've ever done. And at the same time, we're very proud and very satisfied of what we're doing.
0: Well, we'll look forward to it when it comes out. That's Kim Thiel, guitarist with Soundgarden. His new memoir is called A Screaming Life. Kim, thank you very much.
1: Thank you very much.
0: If you or someone you know is in crisis, call or text the National Suicide and Crisis Lifeline at 988. This is NPR News.
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1: This is Statewide News from Alaska Public Media. I'm Ava White. A proposal to beef up security at Anchorage's military base has gotten pushback from Anchorage Assembly members and residents. As Alaska Public Media's Hannah Floor reports, they're especially concerned about a nearly 7-mile chain link fence that would be built along Anchorage's eastern edge.
2: Danny Clift is standing alongside the creek that runs behind his house in East Anchorage.
3: The idea of having my home back this nice, peaceful, serene creek, it made it feel very much like home.
2: But now the military wants to build an 8-foot-tall fence topped with barbed wire along the edge of his property, right where that creek is.
3: It's really extreme. We're talking about maybe 30 feet of ripping out all of the ground and all of the trees, taking all of the creeks that have natural wildlife passing through them right now, putting culverts in.
2: Most people think of Joint Base Elmendorf-Richardson, or J-Bear as it's often known, as northwest of the Glenn Highway. And that is where the major military installations are. But there's a huge swath of military land that's part of J-Bear, southeast of the highway, too. And that's where the new fence would go, along the boundary between J-Bear and residential neighborhoods in East Anchorage. Daniel Voland is vice chair of the Anchorage Assembly.
4: I think the magnitude of this project, you know, being that it's a 7-mile fence that's being proposed, I think it warrants further environmental review.
2: The Assembly passed a resolution on May 12th asking the military to extend the proposal's comment period from 30 to 90 days. Boland was one of three sponsors. This isn't the first time the military has considered a perimeter fence. 2 decades ago, the military proposed a 34-mile chain-link fence along J-Bear's East Anchorage boundary. They eventually decided against it. At the time, Rick Sinnott was the Anchorage area wildlife biologist for the State Fish and Game Department. He opposed the plan. In a written statement to J-Bear about the current plan, he says that such a fence could have significant environmental impact, such as preventing moose from traveling between calving and wintering areas. Boland says his constituents who live near the base have questions.
4: About what that might mean for moose movement, neighborhood access to recreation, quality of life, and also the aesthetics of potentially having a huge fence with barbed wire on the top in your backyard.
2: As the May 30th deadline approached, the military did extend the comment period by just under 2 weeks. But Voland says he's not sure why the base needs more security in the first place, and he's not getting an explanation from the military. He says no one from J-Bear reached out to the Assembly to discuss the proposal. Representatives from J-Bear declined multiple interview requests. Anchorage residents have hiked and skied trails in parts of J-Bear for decades, but it requires an annual permit and a check-in on the J-Bear website. Clift, who is the outgoing chair of the Scenic Foothills Community Council, says he's heard from J-Bear officials in the past who are frustrated with civilians entering the military land when they shouldn't. Clift says he gets that that is a real problem.
3: It is a recreational area back here, but they won't sign into the website. And they won't check to make sure that it's, you know, open or closed.
2: That's what the draft proposal says, too, that the J-Bear border with East Anchorage is vulnerable because trespassers sometimes interrupt military training exercises or enter places where, quote, there is an increased potential for severe injury or death, unquote. But Cliff doesn't think the fence is the right fix.
3: You know, put the signs up so that people know where to log in and look at the website. That would be less, you know, catastrophic to this area here.
2: The extended comment period closes June 12th. In Anchorage, I'm Hannah Floor.
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6: Today is Wednesday, June 10th, 2026. I'm Simon Lopez with KBBI's Morning News. And first up, Hummer Mariners finished their 2026 school year sports season last weekend with a state championship win in the division baseball. Emily Springer spoke with Coach Tyler Kreckling and several of the players before their end-of-the-season barbecue on Monday evening.
7: Hummer High School Baseball earned the school's first-ever state champion award at the Division II state tournament at Coral Seymour Memorial Ballpark in Kenai last weekend. The Mariners beat Fairbanks' Monroe Catholic in Friday's semifinal game and Petersburg in the finals on Saturday afternoon. Coach Tyler Kreckling spoke with KBBI about the games last weekend. Prior to the state meet, Hummer Baseball won the regional championship meet, the first time they've won since 2005.
8: Only four teams in baseball make state. And so we played Monroe Catholic and down 5-0 in the fifth inning. Ended up coming back and beating them 6-5. Beating them got us to the state championship game against Petersburg. And Petersburg, we got down 5-0 again, but this time we're down 5-0 in the last inning of the game, seventh inning. And we scored five runs to tie the game, and then we won the very next inning, 6-5.
7: The winning score was covered by KTUU, Alaska's Channel 2 news source. Brothers Ethan and Evan Peach shared these comments about the championship game.
9: Baseball is not really all physical. It's mostly, it's a lot of mental stuff, so it's a little dispiriting, like, losing with a five-run deficit, especially these last games. But the main thing to tell yourself is one pitch at a time. That's what I tell myself whenever we're going through, like, something hard like that.
10: So how did you guys make it back up?
11: I think just focus and refocusing and just not giving up. I think that's the biggest thing with our team, because we know we can win. Obviously, we proved that, but it's just about not giving up.
9: Yeah, one pitch at a time.
7: Team captain, senior Clyde Clemens, who plans to attend a junior college in Estherville, Iowa next fall, and then possibly transfer to a larger school, talked about his experience in baseball in Hummer.
12: Been playing ball since I could walk, since I could stand up. Dad put a bat in my hands and hit some rocks, and that's where it all started.
7: One of the most challenging issues the Mariner team faced this year was the condition of their practice field and inability to host home games. The majority of the Mariner practices had to be held in the indoor high school gym.
8: Didn't really have any big wins in the regular season, I would say. And it was really tough because our field was so wet that before regions, during the whole season, we were only on our ball field one time to practice.
7: Clemens referred to the field's condition also.
12: It was hard not having a home game with our field not being ready, for sure. It was almost like we were a little bit in limbo during that end of the season, because we were supposed to have three or four home games to close the season to go into regions and state, and we got none of them. And I think that win against Kenai and regions to win the conference really kind of jump-started us again, just being able to play ball again and get a big win like that. That was big.
7: Clyde Clemens scored the game-winning run in the extra eighth inning to secure the school's first-ever baseball state championship. In other Mariners spring sports, the boys' soccer placed third in the state, girls' soccer was fifth at state, boys' track was third at state, the girls' track were the state champions, and softball was fourth in the state. The team held a season barbecue and award ceremony on Monday evening above the Hummer High School track. Reporting from Hummer, this is Emily Springer.
6: And last up, dozens of new and returning volunteers gathered in Cooper Landing last weekend for a day-long orientation about how to become a StreamWatch volunteer. The program sends people into popular fishing areas to help educate people about the importance of a healthy watershed. KDLL's Ashlyn O'Hara attended the orientation and has this story.
13: It's only 10 a.m. on a recent Saturday morning, but a conference room at the Kenai Princess Wilderness Lodge in Cooper Landing is bustling with activity. Some people fill out paperwork while others chat amongst themselves. Many sport hats or outerwear emblazoned with the StreamWatch logo, three bright red sockeye salmon swimming through turquoise water. They're there for the Kenai Watershed Forum's annual program orientation for new and existing volunteers. It's an all-in-one explanation of how to be an effective volunteer. The agenda includes a history of the Streamwatch program and an overview of where volunteers patrol the rivers. Attendees also learn about bear safety and how to communicate effectively with anglers. Chris Haberbusch is an environmental scientist and coordinates Streamwatch for the Kenai Watershed Forum. He says the volunteers' work is manifold and includes
14: helping Kenai Watershed Forum, U.S. Forest Service, educate folks on the river about best practices and, more importantly, the why of those best practices, as well as performing other stewardship activities such as trash cleanups, river restoration, that sort of thing.
13: Streamwatch was started in the mid-1990s by a group of fishermen intent on protecting the Kenai Peninsula salmon habitats. The program is jointly run by the Kenai Watershed Forum and the U.S. Forest Service and has an overarching goal of promoting watershed stewardship. Saturday's orientation comes less than a week before almost 15 miles of river between Kenai and Skelak Lakes open to sport fishing. It's a sort of free-for-all when anglers pack the riverbanks, sometimes shoulder to shoulder, in a scene oft dubbed combat fishing.
14: There's also a huge impact associated with that level of use at these sites. And it's essentially what Streamwatch was founded to try to make an impact towards, is helping people to understand what they can personally do to mitigate those impacts, and then also doing what we can as those with the time and the privilege to be out there.
13: Haberbusch is relatively new to Alaska, having moved to the state about a year ago. He says the mission is about pride in place, and that a day on the river is never a day wasted.
14: And we are lucky enough to live in Alaska, right? This place that people travel all over the world to come and see. And we have an opportunity to make an impact in maintaining this place.
13: When Streamwatch volunteers venture to beaches and riverbanks, they're usually armed with supplies from a network of caches stashed around the Kenai Peninsula. Things like trash bags and gloves. But they're also recording data, like how many cigarette butts or yards of fishing line they pick up. Since the program started, volunteers have logged more than 30,000 hours, picked up more than 45,000 pounds of trash, and spoken to almost 90,000 people about the importance of protecting the watershed. Longtime volunteer Jean Horning helped standardize the program's use of large, L-shaped tubes stationed around fishing areas that act like mini trash cans. He's noticed a difference in the trash over the 14 years he's been volunteering.
15: The first time I think I ever walked down the walkway on the Russian River, you'd get about three or four or five bags of garbage. And like two or three years after that, hardly anything. It's just amazing how we put the line holders up and that people would put stuff in them.
13: Haberbusch, the program coordinator, says it's never too late for people to get involved with Streamwatch. Orientation materials and other information is available on the program website. In the meantime, Streamwatch volunteers have already installed fencing along riverbanks to prevent erosion, and on a table at the front of the Cooper Landing conference room was a pile of crisp khaki vests, ready for a new wave of volunteers preparing to head to the rivers this summer. Reporting in Cooper Landing, I'm Ashlyn O'Hara.
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2: It's 8:19 in Homer today, sunny with high near 59, light and variable wind, becoming west 5 to 10 miles per hour in the afternoon. Seward, isolated showers, partly sunny with a high near 54, calm wind becoming south around 5 miles per hour. In Soldovia, sunny with a high near 61, southeast wind 5 to 10 miles per hour becoming light and variable in the morning. In Anchor Point today, sunny with a high near 51, southeast wind 5 to 10 miles per hour, becoming light and variable. If you're headed to Anchorage today, it will be sunny with a high near 65, calm wind becoming west around 5 miles per hour. 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

0: In the community calendar, the Homer Council on the Arts has free teen art space in the HCOA studio. Teens 12 to 18 are invited to participate in free art making sessions in HCOA studio every Wednesday afternoon from 4 to 6 p.m. throughout the summer. Sessions will be facilitated by Sherry Robinson, an artist, HCOA board president, and community volunteer. 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And again, that is Wednesdays from 4 to 6 p.m. The Ketchmack Bay State Park Citizen Advisory Board has its monthly meeting on the second Wednesday of the month at the Islands and Ocean Visitor Center, and that starts at 5:30 p.m. Bingo, hosted by Homer Emblem Club 350. Bingo, bring a can of food for the food pantry and receive an extra door prize. Doors at 5:30 p.m. Calling starts at 6:30 p.m. Must be 19 years old to play by Alaska state law. And bingo takes place at the Homer Elks Lodge in Homer. Lots of activities going on at the Spark, including badminton from 5:30 to 6:30 p.m., open to all ages, 8 years old and up, with parents' permission. Cost is $4, and get a full listing of activities at the Spark. You can go to sparkhomer.org. And coming up this weekend, Ketchmack Bay Campus presents a three-part hands-on class on planning and planting perennial agroecosystems, also known as food forests or permaculture gardens. Join Master Gardener Sean Jakinski from 1 to 3 p.m. Saturday and Sunday, and then again on Sunday, June 21st. To register or for more information, go to kpc.alaska.edu, community courses, or call 907-235-1674. And if you have an upcoming event and you are part of a nonprofit, go to kbbi.org, click on Community Calendar, and then click on Submit an Event.
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2: It's Here and Now. Starting a farming business, is that on your list? For starters, you'll need land, which is increasingly scarce, and a bunch of upfront money. The good news is there are about 100 schools around the country to help aspiring farmers. Reporter Vivian Law joins us to talk about one. She's with Interlochen Public Radio in Michigan, as well as Grist, our editorial partner. Hi, Vivian.
3: Hi, Scott.
2: So you report America has an aging farmer problem. So tell me what I'll learn if I attend the Great Lakes Incubator Farm.
3: Yeah, so the Great Lakes Incubator Farm is located near Traverse City, and they're teaching people who are interested around the country trying to get into farming. They'll learn everything from soil science, how to drive a tractor, manage finances, or even, you know, how to spot frost on strawberries, and, you know, all the little nitty-gritty things and also the big picture things that comes with running a farm.
2: And this farm has what it describes as a low-risk incubator model. What does that mean?
3: Yeah, so, you know, this is a model that's typically found in the business world, but the idea is to essentially experiment without risk, and it makes for a good learning environment. I talked to the farm manager, Adam Brown. He actually came from an ecology background and went through a similar training program in Washington State, and yeah, so he says this makes for a really good way for students to learn without risk. Hmm.
4: I can pay it forward, my lessons and all the wisdom that I learned throughout my years of farming, and be a mentor to these other people, and I feel like it's super important.
2: So that's the voice of a mentor. What did students tell you about why they went into farming? I mean, it's never been easy, and I understand farm bankruptcies went way up last year.
3: So there's a lot of challenges with farming, and some students even say that climate change is making them want to take a closer look at where their food comes from. And the farm also focuses on regenerative agriculture, which is practices that can emphasize soil health and could bring down the amount of heat-trapping gases in the atmosphere. But in general, it's students are very interested in knowing where their food comes from. And here's one farmer I talked to, Rachel Greenberg from Indianapolis.
5: Nobody gets into farming for sane reasons other than the sanity of knowing where your food comes from and just general health. But other than that, the challenges are pretty never ending.
2: Now, Vivian, this program, as you're describing it, encourages students to succeed. It already has committed buyers for the fruits and vegetables the students grow. What happens then when they graduate into the real world and are hopefully ready?
3: I mean, that is kind of the next part of the challenge. Like this training program is trying to help farmers solve these big problems, these barriers that farmers face trying to get into the field, whether that's high costs, learning the skills, access to land. And so, most of these farmers, the students I talked to, are interested in getting into farming, but this is, again, this is the first step. And so kind of the challenge from there is to translate those skills into, running their own business or trying to start a farm. So yeah, there's a lot of, hurdles ahead, but this is a good foundational program for a lot of these students.
2: And there, you report about 100 schools like this across the country. Is there a way to scale this up?
3: Yeah, I mean, programs like this aren't all that common. You mentioned earlier there's only about 100 around the country, and it's because they face a lot of the same problems that aspiring farmers face: funding challenges, access to land, and for example, this Michigan one is backed by a U.S. Department of Agriculture grant that's ending after this year, so they'll be reapplying.
2: We've been talking to Vivian Law, Michigan Regional Reporter for Interlochen Public Radio, as well as Grist. Vivian, thank you.
3: Thank you, Scott.
2: It's here and now.
6: The World Cup is taking place across Mexico, the United States, and Canada. Mexico City's historic Estadio Azteca is hosting the opening match. More than 87,000 fans will watch Mexico and South Africa square off there, and the Queen of Latin Music, Shakira, is slated to perform. That story from La Ciudad de México on the next morning edition from NPR News.
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2: I'm Indira Lakshmanan in Boston. This is Here and Now. Foreign businesses are abandoning Cuba in another blow to the island amid shortages of food, fuel, and medicine. Cuban residents are suffering the effects of a U.S. oil blockade imposed in January that comes on top of a more than six-decade-long trade embargo on the communist government. It's part of an intensified campaign by the Trump administration to force regime change on the island. So what are Cuban Americans feeling as they watch the turmoil from afar? Let's check in with two generations of Cuban Americans. Stephen Andrew Garcia is a 39-year-old photographer and director in Los Angeles. His father, Luis Garcia, is a 69-year-old retired journalist and social worker in Tampa. Welcome to you both.
3: Thank you. It's a pleasure.
4: Thank you.
2: So, Luis, I want to start with you. Your family left Cuba after the Communist Revolution. You were a very young boy. When you see the U.S. cutting off the island's oil supplies and recently indicting former leader Raul Castro, who's now 95, what is your reaction?
3: I think it's a little bit of political posturing, and I think it's an attempt to finally end the communist regime. I'm just amazed at the resiliency of the Cuban population that has struggled for so long. They deserve freedom. I don't know if these tactics are going to work, but I'm looking forward to the day where that regime will be toppled, and hopefully there will be democracy and freedom in Cuba once again.
2: Stephen, what's your reaction watching from afar, and does your family still have any relatives who live there?
4: Yeah, I mean, we don't have relatives there on the island, but I have a lot of friends that I've made in mostly in Havana within the past 10 years. And, you know, Cuba's been struggling for many years, but especially within the past few years. And so it's difficult to see people struggling like that. And hopefully there will be some type of change.
2: Well, Stephen, you made those friends because a decade ago you took a trip to Cuba sponsored by the nonprofit Cuba One, which gives free trips to Cuban Americans in their 20s and 30s, giving them an opportunity to see the island that their parents and grandparents remember. What did you experience on that trip?
4: Yeah, that trip was a really positive experience for me. It was at a specific time in Cuba's history in 2016 where a lot of relations were kind of being normalized, I guess. And so a lot of different groups were going in there, and there was a lot of optimism in the air. Just through that week, it really enhanced my understanding of how they live. And a lot of those friends have found a way to leave the island. I've made new friends, and it's just a big challenge for them every day.
2: Luis, I understand you didn't want your son to go on this trip. Tell us why, and have you since changed your mind?
3: No, I have answer the second question. No, I haven't changed my mind. I'm glad he went after all, but my concern was the Cuban government. If something went wrong or the Cuban government accused him of being a spy or something, he would have very difficult time leaving the island.
2: Mm. Administration officials have compared the situation to Venezuela, but one thing that happened there is the U.S. indeed toppled Nicolas Maduro, but his vice president, Delcy Rodriguez, simply ascended to the top job, and that socialist government is not gone. So
3: correct.
2: Is there a concern that, you know, you might get rid of the guy in charge, but then what if you've still got a communist government running the show?
3: That's always a concern when there's a regime change, when Fulgencio Batista, the dictator, basically usurped the Cuban constitution and became a dictator. The end result was he was ousted and brought in the regime of Fidel Castro.
2: You know, not only are the economic conditions terrible, but the human rights conditions are terrible for those who want to speak out against the government. There's no real independent journalism. There's no freedom to demonstrate. And I wonder, our current Secretary of State, Marco Rubio, is indeed the son of Cuban immigrants, has made it a priority to try to change the government there. The Obama administration had restored diplomatic ties with Cuba back in 2015. The Trump administration has slowly tried to move back the little bit of window of cooperation. I'm curious, you know, Stephen, you were there during the Obama administration. Did you have a sense of whether that lighter, more open door policy was working, and was life better then than it is now under this stricter, harsher policy?
4: Yeah, I think life was definitely better in that era. There was more foreign investment. You know, there was a lot more tourism going on. Yeah, a lot of American companies were going there, helping with, you know, the internet connection and helping with the infrastructure. So it was a very positive and optimistic time. And although the government was still in place, all these new things were happening. And then, as you said, a lot of things kind of got chipped away one by one. And I think a lot of today people have even less opportunities. A lot of those people have found a way to leave if they can. But we're kind of all waiting to see what's next.
2: Stephen, I understand that you actually started a company that makes skateboards with designs on them by Cuban artists, and you bring them down there. You were just there last fall. Tell us, why are skateboarding and art an important outlet for the people you meet in Cuba?
4: Yeah, I mean, Cubans have a lot of interesting things within their culture. There's a lot of great graphic designers. And there's also a lot of skateboarders, and just like, you know, soccer or basketball, a lot of these kids want to skate. They have that energy, and there's no skate shops in Cuba, so we help supply skateboards. We make a Cuban-style graphic, so it helps create awareness of the youth culture that's there.
2: So, Luis, you haven't been on the island since you were 3 years old. What is your wish for the future of Cuba, and do you think it'll happen in your lifetime?
3: I'm getting older, so, yeah, I'm on the clock. My wish is that the Cuban people do regain their freedom. Stephen made the choice to go, and I respect that. I will not go back to the island until there's freedom in the island. And if that doesn't occur in my lifetime, so be it. I'm a proud American, but I'm a Cuban American. I certainly hope that the people there regain their freedom. That would be wonderful. It really would.
2: Luis, what would it take then for you to go back? Does it have to be an elected democracy, or would it be enough if the current communist leader is out?
3: A regime change. I would love to go back with a regime change, but Cuba would be for the Cubans. I hear a lot of talk about Cubans that have come to this country, that when they go back, they're going to reclaim their homes. No, no, no. We made that decision years ago to come to this country seeking freedom. We left whatever we left behind. So that belongs to the Cuban people. I'm just hoping and praying that freedom comes and sooner than later, and that there's a regime change. But I know that it's not going to happen overnight. It's going to take years to rebuild Cuba, but I'm looking forward to that day.
2: It sounds like we heard from your son, Stephen, that he preferred the sort of softer, more open-hand diplomatic approach that the Obama administration adopted. And I'm curious, Luis, do you think that the tougher approach that President Trump has adopted is better?
3: I'm old school, and I'm a bit more conservative, although Stephen, I think, is fairly moderate. I am more in favor of inducing a regime change. We were talking about the Obama administration. That's 10 years ago, and the Cuban people are really no further along than they were before. I know there was a philosophical governmental change in how they wanted to handle it, but I would say keep the course and see what happens. But unfortunately, I say that being here in this country and not suffering like the Cuban people, but I just don't think there will be a regime change until the entire system topples. But it's got to come from the Cuban people. And how that's going to happen, I don't know, because as you had mentioned, they're not allowed to protest. There's no freedom of the press. But it's got to come from the Cuban people.
2: Stephen, what about you? What are your thoughts?
4: Yeah, I mean, I agree in the sense that we definitely need a major systematic change with the government there. I mean, just to echo what my friends on the island are saying, like, they will say down with the dictatorship openly at this point, you know, so I can say that as well. You know, I try to be respectful of both governments just because I travel between the two countries and I don't want to say anything too rude or whatever. But yeah, I mean, the people need a change. And as my dad pointed out, it's not going to be overnight. It is going to take decades to rebuild Cuba. But we need to start doing that now.
2: Steve and Andrew Garcia of Los Angeles and his father, Luis Garcia of Tampa. 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
6: Today is Wednesday, June 10th, 2026. I'm Simon Lopez with KBBI's Morning News. And first up, Homer Mariners finished their 2026 school year sports season last weekend with a state championship win in the division baseball. Emily Springer spoke with Coach Tyler Kreckling and several of the players before their end-of-the-season barbecue on Monday evening.
7: Homer High School Baseball earned the school's first-ever state champion award at the Division II state tournament at Coral Seymour Memorial Ballpark in Kenai last weekend. The Mariners beat Fairbanks' Monroe Catholic in Friday's semifinal game and Petersburg in the finals on Saturday afternoon. Coach Tyler Kreckling spoke with KBBI about the games last weekend. Prior to the state meet, Homer Baseball won the regional championship meet, the first time they've won since 2005.
8: Only four teams in baseball make state. And so we played Monroe Catholic, and down 5-0 in the fifth inning, ended up coming back and beating them 6-5. Beating them got us to the state championship game against Petersburg. And Petersburg, we got down 5-0 again, but this time we're down 5-0 in the last inning of the game, seventh inning. And we scored five runs to tie the game, and then we won the very next inning, 6-5.
7: The winning score was covered by KTUU, Alaska's Channel 2 news source. Brothers Ethan and Evan Peach shared these comments about the championship game.
9: Baseball is not really all physical. It's mostly, it's a lot of mental stuff, so it's a little dispiriting, like, losing with a five-run deficit, especially these last games. But the main thing to tell yourself is one pitch at a time. That's what I tell myself whenever we're going through, like, something hard like that.
10: So how did you guys make it back up?
9: I think just focus and refocusing and just not giving up. I think that was the biggest thing with our team, because we know we can win. Obviously, we proved that, but it's just about not giving up. Yeah, one pitch at a time.
7: Team captain, senior Clyde Clemens, who plans to attend a junior college in Estherville, Iowa next fall, and then possibly transfer to a larger school, talked about his experience in baseball in Homer.
11: Been playing ball since I was, probably since I could walk, since I could stand up. Dad put a bat in my hands and hit some rocks, and that's where it all started.
7: One of the most challenging issues the Mariner team faced this year was the condition of their practice field and inability to host home games. The majority of the Mariner practices had to be held in the indoor high school gym.
8: Didn't really have any big wins in the regular season, I would say. And it was really tough because our field was so wet that before regions, during the whole season, we were only on our ball field one time to practice.
7: Clemens referred to the field's condition also.
11: It was hard not having a home game with our field not being ready, for sure. It was almost like we were a little bit in limbo during that end of the season, because we were supposed to have three or four home games to close the season to go into regions and state, and we got none of them. And I think that win against Kenai in regions to win the conference really kind of jump-started us again, just being able to play ball again and get a big win like that. That was big.
7: Clyde Clemens scored the game-winning run in the extra eighth inning to secure the school's first-ever baseball state championship. In other Mariners spring sports, the boys' soccer placed third in the state, girls' soccer was fifth at state, boys' track was third at state, the girls' track were the state champions, and softball was fourth in the state. The team held a season barbecue and award ceremony on Monday evening above the Homer High School track. Reporting from Homer, this is Emily Springer.
6: And last up, dozens of new and returning volunteers gathered in Cooper Landing last weekend for a day-long orientation about how to become a Stream Watch volunteer. The program sends people into popular fishing areas to help educate people about the importance of a healthy watershed. KDLL's Ashlyn O'Hara attended the orientation and has this story.
12: It's only 10 a.m. on a recent Saturday morning, but a conference room at the Kenai Princess Wilderness Lodge in Cooper Landing is bustling with activity. Some people fill out paperwork while others chat amongst themselves. Many sport hats or outerwear emblazoned with the Streamwatch logo, three bright red sockeye salmon swimming through turquoise water. They're there for the Kenai Watershed Forum's annual program orientation for new and existing volunteers. It's an all-in-one explanation of how to be an effective volunteer. The agenda includes a history of the Streamwatch program and an overview of where volunteers patrol the rivers. Attendees also learn about bear safety and how to communicate effectively with anglers. Chris Haberbusch is an environmental scientist and coordinates Streamwatch for the Kenai Watershed Forum. He says the volunteers' work is manifold and includes
13: helping Kenai Watershed Forum, U.S. Forest Service, educate folks on the river about best practices and, more importantly, the why of those best practices, as well as performing other stewardship activities such as trash cleanups, river restoration, that sort of thing.
12: Streamwatch was started in the mid-1990s by a group of fishermen intent on protecting the Kenai Peninsula salmon habitats. The program is jointly run by the Kenai Watershed Forum and the U.S. Forest Service and has an overarching goal of promoting watershed stewardship. Saturday's orientation comes less than a week before almost 15 miles of river between Kenai and Skelak Lakes open to sport fishing. It's a sort of free-for-all when anglers pack the riverbanks, sometimes shoulder to shoulder, in a scene oft dubbed combat fishing.
13: There's also a huge impact associated with that level of use at these sites. And that's essentially what Streamwatch was founded to try to make an impact towards, is helping people to understand what they can personally do to mitigate those impacts, and then also doing what we can as those with the time and the privilege to be out there.
12: Haberbusch is relatively new to Alaska, having moved to the state about a year ago. He says the mission is about pride in place and that a day on the river is never a day wasted.
13: And we are lucky enough to live in Alaska, right? This place that people travel all over the world to come and see. And we have an opportunity to make an impact in maintaining this place.
12: When Streamwatch volunteers venture to beaches and riverbanks, they're usually armed with supplies from a network of caches stashed around the Kenai Peninsula, things like trash bags and gloves. But they're also recording data, like how many cigarette butts or yards of fishing line they pick up. Since the program started, volunteers have logged more than 30,000 hours, picked up more than 45,000 pounds of trash, and spoken to almost 90,000 people about the importance of protecting the watershed. Longtime volunteer Gene Horning helped standardize the program's use of large, L-shaped tubes stationed around fishing areas that act like mini trash cans. He's noticed a difference in the trash over the 14 years he's been volunteering.
14: The first time I think I ever walked down the walkway on the Russian River, you'd get about three or four or five bags of garbage. And like two or three years after that, hardly anything. It's just amazing how we put the line holders up and that people would put stuff in them.
12: Haberbusch, the program coordinator, says it's never too late for people to get involved with Streamwatch. Orientation materials and other information is available on the program website. In the meantime, Streamwatch volunteers have already installed fencing along riverbanks to prevent erosion, and on a table at the front of the Cooper Landing conference room was a pile of crisp khaki vests, ready for a new wave of volunteers preparing to head to the rivers this summer. Reporting in Cooper Landing, I'm Ashlyn O'Hara.
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First up for Mike and Ray on the Outer Coast. I hope you guys enjoy your time. 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Bushlines and information lines can be heard weekdays at 9 a.m. and 1 and 7 p.m. and on weekends at 10 a.m. and 1 and 7 p.m. To add or move anything, call 907-235-7721. 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

0: 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You're listening to KBBI AM 890 in Homer and 88.1 FM in Seward. Welcome to the coffee table. Joining me in the studio in person today is my guests for our coffee table about the Homer Harbor. I have Port Director Brian Hawkins. I have Homer Harbor Master Matt Clark. Ronnie McPherson, an engineering consultant joining remotely. And Jenny Carroll, Special Projects and Communications Coordinator. Jenny, can you start us off with introductions? What is your role with the city?
1: Sure. I have kind of a broad, versatile role with the city, but primarily it's communications and working with all the different departments on large and small infrastructure projects and helping to bring the funding streams together to make those work. So communications and projects.
0: Excellent. And Matt Clark, Harbor Master. A lot of people have heard the term. What is your role with the city?
2: Yeah, thanks, Simon. So as the Harbor Master, I'm Chief of Operations. We're running a 24-hour-a-day year-round operation open for commerce. And I'm also second in command for the Port and Harbor Department.
0: Excellent. And Brian?
3: Yeah, I'm Port Director for the city, and I'm in charge of all things Port and Harbor. And that also includes the airport terminal building that the city owns.
0: Mm-hmm. As I recently learned.
3: Yeah.
0: Makes sense. Yeah. Excellent. And Ronnie, can you hear us? And can you introduce yourself and what you do, not for the city, but with the city?
4: Good morning. So Ronnie McPherson, I am a coastal engineer with HDR Engineering, and I'm based out of Anchorage, Alaska. And my bread and butter really is design and management of waterfront projects like harbors and various types of structures like that. And then for the city, I'm supporting them with this Homer Harbor expansion study and project to kind of navigate through the various processes with the Army Corps of Engineers and how you would implement a really large capital improvements project of this nature.
0: Excellent. Well, speaking of the expansion project, we'll get to that probably substantially this hour. I did want to touch briefly on an event that happened over the weekend, real quick, before we jump into the meat of the conversation. Harborfest happened, wrapped up Saturday, Sunday morning. I think it went to midnight. How did that go? And I know that's run by the chamber, but on the city side, how did that go?
2: Okay, so I would describe the Harborfest this year as an overall success. First of all, there were no notable public safety matters associated with the increased number of people and attendees or congestion on the spit. The weather and the mobilization went quite well, so the weather provided attendees a wonderful opportunity to enjoy themselves outdoors. The event itself lasted about 48 hours. There was live music that was played at night up until around midnight or so. And then ultimately the event concluded Saturday at about midnight, and there was a midnight demobilization effort. So the event staff and a couple of the vendors worked really hard in the middle of the night to essentially clear the asphalt and the staging area at the entrance of the deep water dock so that we could exchange and facilitate a cruise ship landing. The Viking Orion landed Sunday morning at 7 a.m. It had about 900 passengers aboard, so a lot to do in a little bit of time, but really got to hand it to the Chamber of Commerce and the event staff for holding up to their end of the bargain and ensuring access to the dock for all the users, and then ultimately the arrival of the cruise ship. So I would describe it as a success.
0: Quite the undertaking. Was this the second Harborfest
3: Yeah, it was the second Harbor Fest. The first Harbor Fest last year was a one-day event, and it was so popular that organizers asked if they could extend that for a two-day event. They had, you know, plenty of programming to fill that time, so we felt that it was warranted, and yeah, I think the public really enjoyed it. Of course, you know, just add sun. Right? In Homer, Alaska, just add sun, and it's going to be fun. But the effort was, it was a huge effort, actually, for all the vendors to get their equipment out there and the boat builders, and just to showcase what Homer is. And I think that you know, it was fun, and that, you know, we've kind of set ourselves up for future use in that direction, events like that.
0: So, worked as a two-day event, maybe?
3: I would say, you know, one of our suggestions is that we move the timing back at least 1 week, because the harbor, the commercial side of the harbor, is very busy at that time of the year with their, you know, mobilization and loadouts for using all dock facilities and all available space. And so by crowding this event into that week, it was a stressful time for us, but pulled it off.
2: Yeah, and to add to Brian's comment, our peak is between Memorial Day weekend and about the 10th of June. And that's actually where we hit what I will describe as our thresholds to port expansion, where all of our ocean piers, the ferry terminal, the three faces of the deep water dock, our fish dock, are occupied almost 24 hours a day with vessels loading up and preparing for their summer contracts. The numbers in the small boat harbor swell to about 900 vessels inside the harbor. All of the seasonal businesses are mobilizing. All of the commercial fishermen are mobilizing. There's people wanting to come down and recreate. Our campgrounds are open, and we are at that peak capacity and also facilitating an event like Harbor Fest, or actually an event like a cruise ship landing. And we hit the port expansion thresholds during these peak periods of time.
0: Right. It sounds like at capacity. It seems the harbor has grown, though. Before we delve into the next steps for the harbor, I'd like to hear a little brief bit about how the harbor came to be and how Homer came to have a harbor at all.
3: Right. You know, prior to statehood, Seldovia was the city in Ketchumak Bay. Seldovia has a natural harbor, and so that, of course, is where people would first settle because of the transportation opportunity that affords. As we got closer to statehood, people were moving to Homer and settling here. There was no harbor facility at all. Fishermen either kept their boats in Seldovia and then flew to Seldovia because we had an airstrip, or at some times of the year they would anchor them out in Mud Bay and then worry about them as they rowed ashore. The first harbor was a homegrown event. They borrowed a bulldozer and pushed a harbor in down at the end of the spit, locally nicknamed as the Ditch. That, I think, came about the right time when we were working towards statehood and the effort to, you know, bring people to this state, and what is needed is jobs and commerce. And the federal government, the state at that time, came to Homer and built the first harbor. It was a 16-acre basin, and that established a commerce center and jobs, and, you know, this community grew around that. And, you know, that's been a effective model since man first began to figure out how to hollow out a log and paddle across the lake to another community and do trade. I mean, it's commerce, it's trade, that's transportation, and that's really what we do.
0: How does the harbor's role today compare to what it started as?
3: Yeah, thanks for that question. It's a different fleet, really. We were a very localized fleet in the beginning, fishing Ketchikan Bay and not venturing much further out, you know, out in the inlet, Cook Inlet, Upper Cook Inlet for the gillnet fishery, things like that. But our fleet today is competes and works and does commerce statewide. We, through this process of identifying the need, we've tracked vessels as far as their where they go and what they do, because I think to most people, a harbor, when they look at it, they see vessels in the harbor and they think that's the story, and it's really not. With a commercial fleet, it's really about where those vessels go and what they do, and that's, you know, that's what we're doing here. And you know, with our the barge ramp in the harbor, the commercial barge ramp, the activity there with the landing craft, you know, moving materials to non-road connected communities throughout the state. This year we had, the second year in a row, Vitus. You might have noticed the barges and tugs hauled out in our marine repair yard through the winter. Those vessels do business. They provide fuel in through all the river systems in the Bering Sea.
0: Wow. So they do winter haul out here for repairs and maintenance and such?
3: That's correct. Mm-hmm. So by them being able to haul out in Homer means they didn't have to travel all the way to the lower 48 to do that.
0: Wow.
3: And so it's an Alaskan company with Alaskan crews. They could stay here and work on their vessels.
0: Mm-hmm.
3: And keep that commerce in Alaska.
0: How many, do you know about how many harbors in Alaska have that same capacity as Homer does for haul out services?
3: I can't give you a number off the top of my head. Mm-hmm. Definitely not all harbors do.
0: Mm-hmm.
3: Quite a few of the communities have recognized that potential as secondary commerce. It's not just about moorage.
0: Right.
3: It's, you know, if you can provide the services to those vessels that they need to do the maintenance so that they can operate safely and compete in the fisheries, and they can do that at home, then those jobs stay here.
0: Mm-hmm. These are those huge boats you see next to like the Pier 1 Theater building and the campground there, right?
3: Mm-hmm.
0: Those are brought up on, I don't know the term, but big buoy-looking things.
3: Airbags.
0: Airbags, mm-hmm. Yeah. Mm-hmm. That's an incredible process to watch.
3: That's fairly new, actually. I mean, the method, they used to use logs, but...
0: Okay.
3: You know, that's within the past 25 or 30 years that happened, and it was because of actually a tsunami event that washed ships ashore all inland, like a mile or more, and they were struggling with the, you know, concept of how to get them back to the
0: water.
3: And so this idea was born, and it's become a great benefit to us as a community, because we can haul out vessels of certain sizes up to 200 tons in the private facilities around the harbor, but these larger, more flat-bottom vessels, there was no way to do that. You can't use a travel lift to lift a barge.
0: Mm.
3: It's too wide.
0: Right.
3: And so this type of haul-out system works really well for them, and it

0: I'm sure that's a light understatement. Tell me about the plan. There was a joint work session Monday night. I just want to start zoomed in. What came out of that?
1: Is this a question to me?
0: Whomever, I'm sorry, I'm looking at random
1: Okay.
0: people, but it's
1: Yeah.
0: whomever, yeah.
1: So yeah, the city council had a work session Monday night. It was open to the public. We had Ronnie was there and did a presentation to kind of walk the council through the process of how we got to this point in this study, and I'll let Ronnie speak to that. But it's an important milestone in that this public comment period is the point where we have reached a tentative selected plan. The city and the Corps have agreed on that plan, and this is the time when the public can learn about it and make comments on it.
0: Thank you for that overview. And Ronnie, earlier Matt mentioned that the harbor reaches capacity at its current size. So I'm sure that's among the reasons for the expansion. Could you offer a quick zoomed out look at why the city is looking to expand the harbor, and what you're looking for in terms of a plan? Like what are some things the new harbor or the expanded harbor should accomplish?
2: Yeah, so kind of big picture look, especially with the Corps of Engineers supporting the project and being willing to put skin in the game. Essentially, that's the whole purpose of why there's a feasibility study, so that the government works with the city as a partner to make a large project like this happen. Is not necessarily the capacity of the harbor. That's definitely something that the city is very, very interested in and working with. But from a bigger picture, the congestion and the issues with navigation, and some of the issues that go along with that, such as safety and regional connectivity and economy. Is some of the bigger picture stuff that the Army Corps of Engineers is very, very interested in supporting and alleviating. So some of the things that are in the report that they talk about is, of course, overcrowding and vessel rafting. So System 5 is the big transient float out there that the large vessels are on, and then they often raft, which is putting vessels side by side. And that creates a whole slew of issues. And so by having an expanded harbor or new harbor, this really provides an opportunity to provide moorage for those vessels so that they don't have to raft in that kind of way. And they're taken out of the small harbor where the smaller vessels are. And just kind of creates just a better flow for vessel usage that I'm sure Matt and Brian can talk to much better than I can. And then also with some of this, just by not having the rafting and having the larger vessels with their own space really improves upon operational delays. And of course, delays have a big cost to them. And then with rafting, there's always, a pretty serious safety risk, whether it's trying to get, emergency response on your third or fourth vessel deep. And then, of course, just in general, collisions and falls and fire hazards that can happen when you have vessels so close to each other that are relying on each other to have to move out of the way. And then, with the big vessels in there, this, of course, channel constraints and vessel access and things like that. So those are the big picture that the study really looks at. And as Brian mentioned there, right now we're in a really pivotal moment. This is within the Corps of Engineers study. They have released the draft feasibility report, and this is the main opportunity that the Corps allows for the public to comment on where the study is going and what has been put forward. And that was one of the main reasons for having that work session on Monday, is to be out in front of the public, highlight a lot of the things that the report talks about, so that the leadership within the city knows what's in it, and can easily talk to it and work with their constituents.
0: Excellent. Well, can you tell me about, oh, I'm sorry,
3: Yeah, I just
0: Jenny,
3: have an
0: please.
3: add-on to that. This is, like Ronnie said, this is the official time when the Corps will take comments from the public on the study. But I just wanted to reinforce that I want to thank the Corps of Engineers for working with us so closely through

0: through the study, because Homer, one of our goals was to have as much public input and comment throughout the entire study, so that ideally we would come out with a product that is as reflective of Homer's needs as the federal needs that Ronnie just mentioned. So throughout the whole study, we've had various public meetings, and we've had an environmental stakeholders working group, because the study is partly the plan mm-hmm. of what will happen in the future, possibly. Like, right. How do we solve these problems that Ronnie just brought up? And then the other piece of it is the environmental piece. So there will be, you know, environmental consequences from building a new harbor, and to understand what those are, to try to mitigate them as best as possible throughout the study has been a real focus for the city, and the Corps has embraced that and worked with our whole community, maybe more so than they have with other studies. So mm-hmm. really, as a communications person, pretty happy about all that, how it came together.
1: Excellent. Later I want to talk about how people can physically do that. But I'd also like to touch on what they'd actually be commenting on. Alternative 2 seems to be the tentatively selected plan. Is it still tentative? Yeah. Mm-hmm. Okay. Will, what does Alternative 2 actually propose?
2: Okay. I'll start in on it. Ronnie, you can fill in the blanks. Alternative 2 is a 37-acre basin. Our current basin is 50 acres.
1: Okay.
2: And so it's adding a 37-acre basin. It's to the north of the existing facility. So if you're standing at the harbor office and you're looking back towards McNeil Canyon, that would be the direction that the new facility would be built in. That puts the existing harbor office right in the middle between the two facilities. The basin is designed to accommodate the large vessels from that move them out of the small boat harbor.
1: Right.
2: And then it also allows us to remake System 5, so into moorage for the small and medium size class vessels, and that's going to help us alleviate the stall wait list.
1: Mm-hmm. Okay.
2: Challenge we have.
1: Just a quick aside, is System 4, what would people know that as, under the Salty Dog? Like,
2: no.
1: Part of the fuel dock, or?
0: System 5.
2: System 5. Mm-hmm. And so it's the long, 1,000-foot long float.
1: Oh,
2: that's
1: gotcha. Used to have the Coast Guard cutter on it.
2: Have the Coast Guard cutter on it.
1: Excellent. Yeah. Okay. Mm-hmm. Awesome. Thank you. What did the other, how does that differ from the other plans that were proposed? 1 and 3. It was 3?
2: Yeah. Size, for the most part.
1: Okay.
2: 1 was a smaller harbor.
0: Pretty much duplicated what we're seeing in the harbor now at System 5. It would just take System 5 out of the current harbor and put it in a new basin with the vessels rafted. Mm-hmm. Pretty much. So when you think about the different alternatives, it's the designs are not radically different. Like Brian said, it's just size, really. But what you can think about is the fleet that it serves. So if we're serving just System 5, the next alternative was a little bit larger, where it gave the vessels on System 5 and other vessels that can't get in right now but use, like, the deep water dock or are rafted on other floats in the harbor, giving them their own slip. It would have a transient dock as well, but their own slips. That's kind of the medium size. And then the balanced one we call is Alternative 2. It not only does what Alternative 1B did, but also expands the basin a little bit to help accommodate some of the vessels that are on the wait list for the harbor. And then the last one is accommodating not only what Alternative 2, the tentatively selected plan, does, but builds out for the future and says what's going to happen in the next 30 to 50 years as far as demand for harbor. And that one built out to include that. So that was kind of the largest fleet that the alternatives addressed.
1: Okay. Ronnie, do you have anything to add to that before we talk about the core study?
3: No, I think that was a great description of the different alternatives that are out there. And, you know, really what it comes down to is exactly what Jenna just said there. It's about the fleet. And so the harbors themselves, the designs, they're intended to be as minimal as possible from a footprint standpoint. So they're not grandiose with, you know, really exciting curves and the various spaces in it. They're intended to create a basin that meets the fleet to a bare minimum to essentially create the lowest cost scenario.
1: Okay. So what does the core study cover and what falls outside its scope?
3: I could probably jump in on that one, I'm sure. So the core study is it follows their policy for feasibility study. So it is a large document. I think the main document itself is around 240 pages itself, and then there's a whole slew of appendices that make the document go into the thousands of pages. But really what they're doing is they're documenting a significant amount of work that has been done to justify to Congress whether this project should be put into law, to the Water Resources Development Act law. And in addition to that, you know, there's a parallel piece to this, which is the environmental side, the environmental assessment. And so there's a significant amount of work that's been done to categorize any sort of environmental consequences and potential mitigation plans for moving any one of these alternatives moving forward. So that includes the no alternative, so a future without project and then future with project. So it's an extremely detailed, highly documented type of work that shows all of the stuff that the Corps has been doing for basically the past 2-3 years. Included in that report is a very, very important part of it, which is the authority in which the Corps can recommend a project moving forward, and that's a big deal, which we can talk about later if you want to. And then the other part that I think is important that it works through is it really follows through the evolution of the plan formation for the harbor. So it's, you know, the day zero was when the Corps showed up in Homer and had a design shred, which was by far one of the most unique experiences I've ever gone through. I think it was a unique experience that the local Corps team has gone through, because the city leadership was so forward-thinking and having the public involved with it. So that was a really interesting design shred where it was, you know, huge amount of folks were involved with it and providing a lot of input. And so the plan formation starts there with you know, a large amount of the community providing a lot of input, and then where the alternatives went from there. And then there were several iterations that occurred until we get to the final alternatives that are presented within the report, is that 1A, 1B, 2, and 3. So it really walks through how that process occurs, and then it finally, you know, goes through it at the end, of course, with cost, schedule, and then recommendations for the report, the project to move forward.
1: And what does the city then handle that isn't in the study?
3: I apologize, I didn't hear that last bit.
2: The structure didn't either.
1: Yeah, how does the city handle what isn't in the study?
4: I think maybe Simon's referencing the infrastructure, float systems, utilities, uplands,
1: sure.
4: Development.
2: Okay.
0: Mm-hmm. Sure. Yeah. So this is a partnership with the city and the Corps, and the Corps is primarily interested in solving those problems that Ronnie talked about, and their authority is, you know, to build like breakwaters and the navigable channels and dredge that a potential new basin. That's what they do for our current harbor. You know, they maintain the seawalls. They dredge the navigable channel into the harbor. So that is kind of the limit of the federal scope. They want to create this navigation features. The city's role is to work with them to hopefully have that those federal navigational features match the city's needs. And then secondly, the parallel part are what the Corps calls local service facilities. And those are what Matt described, you know, what you see in the harbor today, float systems, fuel dock, those kinds of things. So the harbor will create, that the Corps works on creates the tranquil environment. The city then adds the amenities. Nice. The planning needs to kind of go hand in hand so that we understand what's needed for it. But the funding does not go parallel. The city will participate if this were to go forward to construction. The city participates as a minor partner in the funding, and then the local service facilities are completely up to the city to design, plan, and fund, and that happens more slowly over time. If we go back to when Brian mentioned how the harbor came to be, I believe there's been some expansions of the current harbor from its, not from the ditch original configuration, but after the earthquake when the Corps actually enlarged the harbor, that the float systems built out incrementally over time. Okay. And that will likely be what would happen in this scenario. So the city's piece is to work with the Corps, but also then to work on our own to do this parallel planning.
1: Gotcha. Okay, that makes sense. Well, it sounds like a lot of documents were mentioned, a lot of parts to the study, a lot of parts to the alternative. Might be a lot for people to take in.
0: I can make a recommendation.
1: Yeah, how should people navigate all this?
0: Yeah. There's copies of the study online, and also we have at least the 200 pages, not all the appendices, available at the Homer Public Library and in the clerk's office for people to come and peruse.
2: And at the port, too.
0: My recommendation is to start with the executive summary. It really gives an overview of the project and what's happened. And then for pieces that someone's particularly interested in, understanding more about, or maybe has a comment about, to then go to the other parts of the 200-page study and the associated appendices that give some of the background data and information about how the Corps arrived at those conclusions. That way you can kind of navigate it according to your interest and the places where you feel like you really have something to provide. Because sitting down to that document and trying to get through it from front to back can be very intimidating.
1: I can imagine.
0: Yeah.
2: There's a method to use a word search as well, mm-hmm. In PDF that is really helpful, too. Okay.
0: Yes.
1: Mm-hmm. Excellent. Well, speaking of which, I neglected to call out our phone number. If you have questions for our panel today, 907-235-7721. We could get your question on air. Matt is standing by. You can also email me at simon@kbbi.org. But back to the comments, I want to know who are you hoping to hear from? Who should weigh in, or who can weigh in?
2: Everybody can weigh in. Mm-hmm. Everybody can weigh in. You know, this is a regional port facility. And so residents and of Homer and people who, you know, use this facility come from, even from out of state, would be welcome to hear their comments as well and get that on record for the Corps. It's also important. So I like to touch a little bit on the reporting. When you click on the website for making your comments, it's a little underwhelming. You know, if the city were doing it, there'd be a big flashing red button or something. There's just a click here. It just says click here, and it opens up to an email. And that email does connect to somebody, and they will respond to you.
1: Nice. Yeah,
0: and the other place we can recommend is that throughout the study, we've, with HDR's assistance, maintained a project website, and it's called HomerHarborExpansion.com. If you go there, there's information about the study, but also there's a pop-up window that if you, it'll require a few more clicks, but it will get you to the press release that the Corps put out, and it explains how to comment and how to find the study on the USACE Alaska District website. So navigating to it, tried to work with their comms team to make it a little more flashy, but the Corps has their protocols, and so that's where you can find it. We're trying to make it as easy as possible for people to access it.
1: Excellent. I see just right on the Port and Harbor section of the Homer, City of Homer website, looks like there is a page on the expansion project with a link to the website that you mentioned. Yeah, mm-hmm. And there's it looks like there's nice steps showing. There's tons of good information here, but I'm sure that people can check it out themselves. Is there a QR code as well?
0: There is. And we have flyers and banners and various places around town, some handout cards that are around some of the public tables in the city offices that people can pick up and click on it on their phone. I'd be a little, I don't know if I could manage the feasibility report on my phone, but we do have a QR code to get people to the Corps website. And I was, when you said, who should comment, I'll go back to that. You know, all comments are welcome. All will be considered by the Corps. And they're particularly interested in comments that identify gaps in the analysis that were missed. Speaking to how well the plan addresses navigational and operational needs, we have a lot of folks using the harbor who have a lot of knowledge about how things work out there with the tides and winds, and a lot of that was all of that was studied and modeled for the report. But if there's something missing, please add it in. Any kind of environmental conditions that warrant further consideration, anything that's not really fully captured in the report and how well it meets the need. So you don't have to be a scientist or an engineer. If you are, great, go to those sections, dig in. But just anybody, I want to really make it understood that a lot, it can be a simple comment and carry importance.
1: Mm-hmm. Excellent. And then how are those comments used? Who's looking at them, and how are they considered in the process?
2: Ronnie, could you cover that one?
3: Yeah, absolutely. So as mentioned by Jenny, all comments are reviewed and addressed. And so they'll actually have a log. The Corps will actually have a log, and they will address every single comment. You know, it may be something like, you know, noted or something like that. So it's not like if you have a comment, they're going to modify the feasibility report to make sure that they've addressed your comment. Anything that, comes up, especially gaps and things like that, that Jenny was mentioning there, that's the kind of stuff that when they go from this draft feasibility report to submitting the final feasibility report, they want to make sure that they've got addressed. And so if there's any sort of clarifications that end up needing to be made, if there's something that there's something lacking or gap that needs to be done, or if there's a correction that needs to happen in it, then they will move forward in that kind of way. The tentatively selected plan is exactly that. It's tentatively selected. This is because it's a draft. And so that, they're looking for the feedback there to confirm that this plan that they're moving forward is the one that they want to recommend to the Assistant Secretary of the Army of Civil Work. It's a big deal.
1: Mm-hmm. Well, on to another aspect of this, and this is kind of a call to the whole panel. I don't know who is best to answer this. How does a project like this get paid for?
2: Ronnie, you this question came to you Monday night as well, and I've always seen this as gateways. And you know, when we started this process, this conversation to get this this harbor expansion project actually recognized and launched, you know, there was a lot of process, and there's every step of the way there's a gateway we've got to get through, and a decision point by city council and to say yes, we've met this goal, we've met this requirement, and we've decided to continue on. And it's the same with where we're at right now. Ronnie, can you talk about the next phase for our work as far as coming up with a financial plan?
3: Yeah, I can. And I think I may back up just a little bit just from the bigger picture too. As mentioned earlier, there's a cost sharing component for things that the Corps considered a general navigation feature, and that generally is considered a 90-10 split, where the 90% comes from the federal government and the 10% would come from the local sponsor, which is the city of Homer. And so in the report, you'll see kind of the cost breakdown of the overall project and what is considered general navigation features versus what's considered those local services features, which are the docks and floats and things like that. And so what'll end up happening is, you know, if this project were to move forward, is there would be a chief's report that recommends this project to Congress. And so if it's accepted, then Congress would write in this project, the Homer Harbor Expansion Project, into law, into the Water Resources Development Act. And that act is written every 2 years. And so the idea is that would be written into that particular WERDA bill in 2028, which would provide the authority for the Congress to fund the harbor expansion at 90%. And then what would end up happening after that is that the Congress would actually have to appropriate the funds. So it could be written in the bill and never be paid for by Congress. So there's kind of a two-step process. One needs to be in the bill itself, and the other part is that Congress would actually want to spend the money on it. So that they need to appropriate, and that's the word there, is to appropriate the funds to do construction. Huh. Now, with all that, there is a local match. There's that 10% match that needs to occur at the time of construction. And that's the part that Homer needs to be really, really aware of and proactive about. And because that is no small chunk of money there. And so what Homer needs to do from here, if they want to move forward with this project, is to create essentially a plan of finance. How would they come up with, the $40 million for the time of construction? And the answer is not going to be, through tariffs and the rate structure within the harbor. That's not sustainable, not feasible. Brian and Matt can probably talk more about that, but that's not a way that could possibly pay for this type of project. And so there needs to be a plan of finance that looks at various avenues for where money could come from to support the project. And one of those avenues, which I think will be important to really explore, other than things like obvious ones like grants and things like that, is simply federal funding that is not part of the WERDA bill. So something that might come from a congressional directed spending, things like that, something that the congressional delegation would want to support. And that's, for these big, big projects that happen in Alaska, that's really how we get work done, is to work with our congressional delegation to figure out where money can come from to support big projects that really have a large reach and impact for the state of Alaska, which this project most certainly does. Mm-hmm,
0: mm-hmm. Could I just make one little comment? When we were talking about the federal local cost sharing, if I understand it right, the pre-construction engineering and design, which would be the next phase after the feasibility phase, is a 90-10 as far as this changes over the years. So currently it's a 90-10, and I believe that the construction phase is 80-20, the way the Corps presented it. I believe there's some discretion over that later, but we're looking at an 80-20 match. Okay. Correct me if I'm wrong, Ronnie, but I think that's
3: correct. And so what it is with the construction is that at day zero, it's a 90-10 split. Yeah. And then there is an additional 10% that makes the 20% for for the city, in which they pay back to the core over a 30-year period. Mm-hmm. So in other words, at day zero of construction, the Corps of Engineers fronts 90% of the cost. The City of Homer would front 10% of the cost, and then over the next 30 years, the City of Homer would pay back an additional 10%. So overall, it's an 80-20 split for construction all in.
1: Okay. Matt, did you have something to add?
4: Well, we've heard a lot about the different funding models and splits and shared costs and percentages, but I do believe I've been watching this project for a long time and fielding public sentiment regarding this project. The success of this project moving to construction will ultimately boil down to cost to the end user. As we know, there's a tipping point to the end user where if the cost increase to the point where it's simply not feasible, we'll lose public support. And looking beyond these traditional funding models, I believe there is the potential for what I would describe as unprecedented federal earmarks that could help advance this project and make it feasible for the city. Mm-hmm. And, if you were going to submit, if you're a member of the public who's interested in seeing this project advance, you might be asking your local politicians, submitting comment, addressing that matter.
1: Okay. Yeah, how has this looked in other Alaska Harbor projects? I imagine other communities aren't shouldering the 20% local share themselves. How have other places made it work?
2: Well, I can't speak to it from the place of knowledge. I don't know how they funded it exactly.
1: Right.
2: But I don't believe that the projects that are underway right now are being funded with the 20% local match, for instance, to do mm-hmm. the construction. It's just not feasible that a community of the size can do that. And Alaska, Alaska is different in that, the regional impact of these facilities is so much larger than it is in Lower 48. And, the core model, really a national model, is we're that square peg that they're trying to put into a round hole. And, it's our population just doesn't support that. The basic core's understanding of a rural community is 600,000 people or less. Well, it's just about the whole state, right? So being an Alaska project, being that the benefits are so regional and that they affect so many other communities, I was thinking earlier today, Tom Baudet said, we're the end of the road, right? Well, if you live in one of these 130 non-road connected communities that our fleet interacts with, I think that it's a matter of perspective. It's actually where the road begins.
1: Yeah, that's well put. Yeah, or beyond the road. Yeah. Well, we have just over 10 minutes left. That gives us time to either shift into happenings at the harbor, or if any of you have anything else to touch on about the harbor expansion project or alternative two or the feasibility study or funding or the federal level, whatever comes to mind.
0: I think I would like to just reiterate that the public comment period on the feasibility study is open through June 22nd. It's a 30-day comment period. People can go to homerharborexpansion.com to access the Corps of Engineers press release. We have a link to the press release. The press release explains how they take comments. They take comments written, either via email or through a mailing address, and that's all there on the Corps' press release, as well as a link to the Alaska District webpage. When you're on that webpage, you can find the study by clicking reports on the right side of the page. And then when you follow that link, it's kind of a bit of a process, but then on the left side under the reports and studies, there's an alphabetized list and you'll find Homer right there. So nice. You can find the reports there. You can also find the report in a written copy, the 200 pages. at the Port and Harbor offices, at City Hall, at the Clerk's Office, and at Homer Public Library. So please reach out if you have trouble finding it, and we'll help you find it.
1: Thank you, Jenny.
2: We could talk a little bit about, you know, what happens next and timeline expectations. So
1: yeah, please.
2: You know, the draft report feasibility is going through more internal reviews. After the public comment period, it'll go through more internal reviews. And then the chief's report that goes to Washington, D.C., and the chief's report is expected to be signed in March of 2027. Chief's report is a final approval of the study and includes a recommendation to Congress regarding the project. It marks the end of the general investigation phase. So from there, we go to, if it recommended, if the chief's report is recommended, then right. It goes into pre-construction engineering phase, and that's expected to take 3 years. From there, providing funding comes together, and approval, construction would be a three-year process consisting of 6 to 8 month construction seasons, and construction completed by the end of the calendar year of 2033. That's our timeline so far. The reason a three-year period is the breakwater has to go in phases. And maybe Ronnie could speak to that.
3: Yeah, so the one of the things that was determined during the feasibility study is that the soils that are out there are not a little softer than were hoped for. And so this occurred also in Valdez when they were doing the harbor, new harbor out there. And so what the Corps has found to be very successful is installing what they would call wick drains. And this really helps provide a lot more stability within the soil so that the sediment or the bottom of the ocean there doesn't compress as much as it would whenever the weight of all that rock is put onto it. But by installing the wick drains, it adds time to the overall construction schedule and takes time for the overall process to work. But what it does in general is it reduces the amount of settlement that occurs when the rock's being placed. And by reducing the amount of settlement, that reduces the overall quantity of rock, and that really helps bring down the overall cost of the breakwater and structure itself. So it just takes time.
1: Right. It's not going to be an overnight process putting in the harbor. Yeah.
0: No.
1: Sorry. Do you have something?
4: I just had a question for Ronnie. If we could wave our magic wand and say we had $500 million in the bank to spend a day, and construction was moving ahead. Ronnie, how long do you think it would take to build this new facility?
3: I think it'd probably take about 3 years, because it's the other thing that always need to be considered of is of course work windows from either just a construction work window from just being
0: seasonal.
3: Alaska and challenging to work in the wintertime. And then also there will likely be certain construction windows that need to be taken in place to accommodate various marine mammals or other types of environmental constraints.
1: Right. That makes sense. I also wanted to ask, going to the other side of the public comment period, instead of after, before Matt mentioned that timing is a bit... can be tough to find the perfect ideal window to gauge interest from the public or make sure you're capturing all user groups in Homer. What was it like navigating that this time around?
0: I can say the Corps worked with focus groups in the throughout it in the study to understand the different fleets, their configurations, their needs, the problems that they experience in the current harbor, what future needs they might have. So the groups ranged from large marine transportation vessels all the way down to, you know, smaller recreational vessel owners. So there were several different focus groups that were pulled together to have conversations with members of the Corps. So that was one way. And then again, we had public meetings. So there was the charrette that pulled people in the very beginning to talk about opportunities and constraints in the current harbor. And, you know, how do we, there was whiteboards around with people drawing their own visions of what the harbor could look like, the new harbor needs. And there were also environmental stakeholders working group and ecological modeling workshops that pulled in other stakeholders in this project as well. So I'd say throughout the study, from the variety of ways that we tried to reach out and engage people in the study, that is how we could best navigate pulling in users and stakeholders in Homer's Harbor.
1: Well put. Well, just a few minutes left. Is there anything any of you want to make sure listeners take away from today about the process or about how to comment or about the harbor?
2: Well, I'd say, first off, I just want to voice appreciation for the public's input and involvement with this study from the start. That it's been a real learning process for everybody involved, and I would say that's true with the Corps as well. That because we put such an effort into the public put such an effort into being involved, they got really good comments, and they were able to. They're Alaskans, you know. This group, they're all Alaskans, but. They're working with a model that is national scale, and so how do we tell our story, and how do we show this as beneficial and that it fits in the box that it has to go in so that it can move forward through the core process. And because of the involvement of the public and the comments and the work that we did to really focus on the fleet, this has been a very successful effort.
1: Well put. Thank you for rounding us out, Brian. I'm going to wrap up here by thanking you all for joining me. Thank you for working on this Herculean process and for taking the public input and for joining me this morning. My guests this morning have been Port Director Brian Hawkins, Jenny Carroll, Special Projects and Communications Coordinator, along with other hats with the city, Ronnie McPherson, Engineering Consultant. Ronnie, real quick, what is the firm name?
3: Firm I work for is HDR Engineering.
1: Thank you. I appreciate it. And Homer Harbor Master, Matt Clark.
4: Thanks, Simon.
1: Thank you all.
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1: 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Going back to regularly scheduled programming. Good morning.

0: Hello, and welcome to Line One, Your Health Connection. I'm your guest host, Wesley Early. And today we're talking about love and connection and how they're essential to health and well-being. How can we find love, whether it's a romantic partner or a friend? And once we have it, how can we nourish it to make it last? Join us today on Line One, Your Health Connection. So if you're a regular listener to our programming, you may be aware of our series, Alaska Survival Kit, where we try to give practical advice to our audience for living in the 49th state. And while I typically cover city government and local news in Anchorage as a reporter, I took a small break in February to answer the question, how do you find love in Alaska? Before we dive into the topic, let's give that story a listen. Here's Alaska News Nightly host Casey Grove introducing it.
1: Well, the odds are good, but the goods are odd. It's a familiar joke in Alaska, and for some people trying to date here, it can feel painfully true. But with Valentine's Day just around the corner, is there a way to swing the odds of finding that special someone in your favor? For our Alaska Survival Kit series, Alaska Public Media's Wesley Early set out to learn how Alaskans can increase their chances of finding a date and falling in love.
0: It's about 14 degrees outside Anchorage's Magnetic North Brewing Company, but the vibe is much warmer inside. It's about a dozen people meet for a singles night. Josiah Smith, a single guy from the Kenai Peninsula, was part of a small group near the front of the brewery. I caught him as he walked into a larger room where people were mingling. He came to meet people in person instead of using a dating app, which he says can feel like playing an awkward game.
2: You have to come up with a something catchy, and I can't do it. And I don't want to. It's like, if I say hello back, and I say, how are you doing? And then it's like, I'm blah, blah, blah from this place. And where are you from? And go from there.
0: Now, I haven't been single since I started dating my wife in 2019, but I've heard concerns like Josiah's from friends and colleagues. Dating in Alaska can be tough. So how do you make it easier? I spoke with experts and came back with four main takeaways. Josiah may not want to hear the first one. Don't snub the apps. That's from Marcia Shirak Olson. She's a communications professor at the University of Alaska Anchorage who's worked as a professional matchmaker. And she says dating apps might actually be for you. She says if you're on the dating app looking for something real, chances are there are others too. She calls it the gross bar example.
3: You walk into a kind of a dive bar and you're like, oh, it's kind of gross in here and everyone doesn't seem that great. But I'm here, and I'm pretty cool, and if I'm here, then maybe there's someone else like me who's here.
0: Marcia says many of her friends over the past 10 to 15 years have met their partners through dating apps. But if you're going to use them, she says you should be specific about what you're looking for and be authentic. In other words, takeaway two, be yourself.
3: If you are not outdoorsy and you don't hunt and fish, like if the only time you've ever been fishing is the time that you have that one photo from, like don't lean in that hard to that. Maybe disclose that this is my one fish.
0: But maybe you've been on the apps for a while and you really want to meet someone the old-fashioned way. That brings us to takeaway three, get out of the house. Marcia says socializing can mean going to singles events, but she says it can also mean just hanging out with your friends. It just has to be in public.
3: Going out and sitting and chit-chatting with your friends, that opens up your social circle. That means you could potentially meet more people. That brings your potential partner in. It also develops you into an interesting person because now you have friends and interests, and that's important because a good partner has interests. They have a life.
0: Finding a date in a city like Anchorage with tens of thousands of residents is one thing, but finding one in a smaller community is another, says Anchorage-based relationship therapist Amber Vile. She's lived in Alaska a long time, in communities big and small. More rural communities often have a much smaller dating pool, and it may be difficult to find the one. But Amber says you shouldn't let that stand in the way of making connections with people. So here's takeaway four. You can forget forever. For now.
4: I'm not sure I'm going to meet the person of my dreams. So can I pivot here and like have some fun? Can I just connect? Can I explore what it's like to like date a lot of different people or date nobody and date myself, right?
0: And if you're already in a relationship but want to keep the romance alive, I've got a bonus tip just for you. Amber says as relationships progress, couples can often get bogged down with lots of other things like careers, children, and the stresses of everyday life. She suggests couples do a marriage Monday. Now, it doesn't have to be a Monday and you don't have to be married, but essentially it's time you've set specifically for you and your partner to come together, just the two of you.
4: You play, you mix it up, right? You take a class together, you read a book together, you're doing something that says, I'm turning towards you, you're all I see, I'm putting my phone down, I'm not working, let's go enjoy. Right?
5: Someone's watching the kids.
4: Yeah, get a babysitter, right?
0: Maybe that marriage Monday can be on Valentine's Day. Personally, I'm going to try my hand at French cooking for my wife. Now, I've never made a sauce from scratch or seared a steak with peppercorns, but I'm hoping it'll be a nice restaurant-quality meal we can share at home. Reporting in Anchorage, I'm Wesley Early. And that steak did turn out pretty good, if I do say so myself. Well, today we're going to expand on the topic of love, health, and well-being here on Line One. We've got one of the guests that I spoke to for that story in studio, Amber Vile. She's a relationship therapist in Anchorage. Hi, Amber.
6: Hi.
0: And also in the studio, we have Susie Carter, the publisher of Alaska Men Magazine, which has spent decades trying to find matches for some of the state's men. Thanks so much for joining us, Susie.
6: Thank you.
0: And we've got another counselor, Jay Stanton Greger, joining us via Zoom. Jay is also a therapist based in Petersburg. Jay, thanks so much for being with us.
7: Good morning, and thank you for having me.
0: You can also join our conversation. Are you having trouble forming new connections, or do you have advice for long, happy relationships? Give us a call. The number is 1-888-353-5752 statewide. Once again, 1-888-353-5752. In Anchorage, you can call us at 907-550-8433, or you can send us an email at line1@alaskapublic.org. So I really want to start kind of broad today. You know, how and why is love and connection healthy? This is a health show, and we're talking about well-being. You know, Amber, I'd like to start with you. When we spoke before, you mentioned that connection doesn't just make you feel better emotionally, but there are also physical benefits.
6: Yeah, absolutely. Having connections and being able to explore those things with people, they broaden one, like just interests in general, but they offer companionship and support and encouragement when you don't actually realize that you need it. And there's a lot of research that shows that having people in your life that you feel safe with just really helps with just stress hormones and physical activity, getting out and enjoying things, inspiration for doing new things, and overall just support when you're feeling really low and down, that someone sees you, someone says, man, you know, I want to be there for you. It's huge. It's huge.
0: Yeah, and, you know, following up on that, what are the downsides to, like, not being social, to not making these types of connections, to sort of isolating yourself?
6: Yeah, isolation, it does a number on our mental health. You know, we suddenly, our blinders are on. We're not able to get out and experience the world in a way that we're meant to. And a lot of depression and a lot of other mental health issues arise when we just feel like no one has our back, you know?
0: Yeah. You know, Jay, we were talking earlier about, you know, ways that you were able to observe people finding connections in the community of Petersburg. You know, talk a little about that, because I think that one of the things we really want to get at is that there's a wide swath of relationship, right? Whether it's romantic or platonic.
7: Absolutely, Wesley. Let me back up to something Amber said that I think is very valid to this point of, you know, feeling connection and feeling belonging. You know, the research is very solid that it does lower our stress hormones. And bringing that to Petersburg and the different connections people have, for those who don't know Petersburg, it's an island of approximately 3,000 people in our borough. And it has a really robust community, whether it be through our local radio station, KFSK, which has a variety of community members a part of that, you know, a variety of book clubs, running clubs, the community pools, the center here, where, like, from my own world, a group of people I don't see all that often, but every Saturday morning from 7 to 8, they're the unspoken sauna club, you know, these different layers of, you know, whether acquaintanceship, friendship, or connection. But even on the smaller levels, it is all pieces of connection.
0: Yeah, and, you know, Susie, you've worked with a lot of people who've been looking for connections for a long time, and you've remained in contact with many of them. You know, what can you say have been your observations about how connections have helped out these Alaska men?
8: Well, you know, they just need to get out and
5: communicate. And I see the big changes in them, too. And I find the biggest thing that men who are not around people very much, they don't even know how to smile. I tell them, go to the mirror and smile. And one guy, he couldn't make his mouth smile. I said, you need to practice. Women like to see smiles. They and practice so that you don't look like an axe murderer smile. You look like a friendly smile. And one guy, he said, well, I don't smile. And I said, why not? He said, I don't have any teeth. And I said, why not? And he said, I was in a car wreck. And I said, how long ago? And he said, 8 years. I said, get some teeth. Women like teeth.
0: You know, you had also brought up that, you know, you've had some people who've been the Alaska men who, you mentioned one man who kind of, he had a terminal disease, I think, for a while.
5: Yes, cancer.
0: Yeah, talk a little about his experience with that.
5: Yeah, he was nominated to be in the magazine, and I contacted him, and he said, I'm not going to do it. He said, I don't even have any hair now. I've got cancer. They told me 3 months to live. And I said, Carl, you know, you need to have some kind of interaction in your life and be happy. And so I talked him into it, and he started getting all this mail. And he said, people are contacting me. It's wonderful. And one gal actually flew from Germany. She was a nurse and helped him with his children. He was a widower. And you know what? Those 3 months passed. They got married. 6 months passed. And he kicked it. He's still alive today.
0: Wow.
5: So love can change you.
0: You know, and I should have started this with, you know, this is line one. I am not a doctor. I should let the audience know. But, you know, a lot of this is anecdotal. But it is, that does kind of address the idea that, you know, having, you know, even when you don't think you've got all that much time left, like having those connections can be really valuable. You know, one thing I want to touch on, too, is I think that the more I've been thinking about this, that there's so many different types of relationships. And, you know, Jay, you had a really interesting metaphor kind of breaking down those different levels of relationships. Can you describe it a little bit?
7: Yeah, absolutely, Wesley. When I think of relationships, this is not a me original. I don't remember where I grabbed it, but I really like it. The metaphor of the house. For me, the living room is inner sanctum, the most intimate place. And for the metaphor of friendship and connection and relationships, you know, in my living room, I've got my wife, Leah, my son and daughter, a handful of really close friends that I would do anything for, and then me, that I would be as vulnerable as needed with them and them with me. That's a really small group. And I'm glad to, you know, I think we need some of those in our life. And as we branch out, though, you can go to, let's say, the entryway. You can have some really good people in your life that aren't all the way in, but are still really important to you, that are worthwhile being in the entryway of your life. Branch out from there, excuse me, to the porch. You can have some really good people that might be a friend from a book club, an exercise group on the porch that you may not be particularly deep with, but it's still a very meaningful and nourishing relationship. You can branch out to the yard also. I can just off the top of my head think of some people that I'd consider them in the yard of my life, maybe a close acquaintance where we'll go for a hike now and again. I don't know a ton about their family or their background, but I very much value them and I'm glad to have them in my life. And if you go all the way to the edge of the yard, maybe there's some people on the other side of the fence that, yeah, they cross paths with you now and again. Something from the island, you know, we go to the post office to pick up our mail. Occasionally you'll end up on the same timeline for like 3 weeks straight to be in the post office line with someone where light chit-chat and learn a little bit about them. They might not even be in your yard, but they're on the other side of the fence. But I value all those different relationships, and I think they're important for all of us to cultivate and then curate those relationships, whether they be on the other side of the fence or in the living room itself, and putting whatever effort seems appropriate for those relationships.
0: Yeah, I often think about, you know, the difference between friends that I knew when I was younger, friends that I got when I was older, coworkers, you know, that's people who, for the most part, I'm probably not going to see you a lot outside of the hours of 9 to 5. But how do you have those relationships sort of as they happen? One that I was joking about with all of you was, since I got married, my wife's friends' partners, you know, like guys who I'm really only ever going to see when my wife and her friend are around, right? But it doesn't mean that you can't sort of have a relationship and be cordial and still learn something. We'll move on in a bit, but we do have a caller on the line, Lawrence, who is calling from the state of Georgia. Lawrence, welcome to line one.
8: Thanks so much. Thanks so much. I think you've got a great show, and this is a great topic. So my situation is, I'm 70 years young, straight single guy. I just wonder, you know, what advice or tips you would have for like a senior dating. My thing is, I travel a lot. I'm retired. I love traveling. So of course, you know, when you travel a lot, it's hard to meet. Well, it's hard to have a stable relationship per se. So what advice can you give me, please?
0: Opening the floor to our panel.
5: Well, being a single senior myself, I totally understand. It's very difficult, especially I think up here in Alaska, there are most of the senior men are married. And my friend said, well, Susie, how do you find a date? And I said, I usually take a shovel with me. I can dig somebody up.

0: You know, I think, can you talk a little about intention, Amber?
1: Yeah, I think intention is so fabulous in relationships because it's kind of your guiding principle. You know, it slows everything down around you and it helps you focus in on what really matters and what you're looking for. And it sounds like you're doing some awesome travels and having some fun. And what kind of person do you want to have along the way with those adventures, you know?
0: Jay, anything to add?
2: Yeah, I'm glad you called, Lawrence. The only piece of feedback I would add is, as you're on your journeys, is be genuine. I'm a believer that on any kind of timeline, we can sense people being genuine or the opposite of that. You know, if someone is not being genuine, we can feel that too if we're putting on a front. So be your genuine self. And I like how Amber said that. Be intentional. I'm wishing you luck, man. Good luck.
0: Yeah. Thanks so much for calling, Lawrence.
3: Yeah, I notice people have a social veneer. You know, you get to know somebody and you think you know them, but they are just being, that's their social veneer. Mm-hmm. And you really get to know them after you've known them for about 3 months. Then they start being themselves. And then you say, hey, this guy's pretty cool.
0: Yeah, nothing wrong with, you know, getting a bunch of new friends, Lawrence, and then letting people know who you are and kind of growing from there. Well, thanks so much for calling. You know, one thing I'm really curious about in this discussion is how the definition of relationship has changed in my lifetime, especially with the advent of social media. Mm-hmm. It seems like a lot more connection is happening virtually. But even before we had social media, you know, Susie, you were helping facilitate connections that weren't face-to-face with the Alaska Men magazine to pretty great success. Can you talk about the ways that you navigated that distance when trying to foster relationships?
3: Well, it was kind of hard, and some, especially here in Alaska, some of the places, you know, they had not even telephones at that time. So a lot of the interviewing I had to do, I would have to actually drive there and interview them in person, which was really amazing sometimes. One time it was a whole room of about 50 men. And I didn't know whether to run or to stay. So they were all so interested and so sincere and so hopeful. So, you know, it was wonderful meeting them all and helping them. And, you know, nobody had ever done anything like a magazine like this before, so I had to figure out how in the world are they going to communicate. So we only had the postal system, so they'd have to write letters. And then I'm like, okay, how are they going to write the letters? So I had to become the post office. I'd get the letters, and then I would forward them. So it's been a growing experience for me to, you know, we didn't have the internet then, and we didn't have computers. You know, all we had was letters.
0: Well, there's no Tinder fairy sort of magically taking all of your messages. That's a lot of hard work. 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

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I'm your guest host, Mr. Not Dr. Wesley Early. And today we're talking about love, health, and well-being. Joining us today is Amber Vile. She's a relationship therapist in Anchorage who specializes in couples. Also in the studio, we have Susie Carter, the publisher of Alaska Men Magazine. And on Zoom, we've got Jay Stanton Greger, who's also a therapist based in Petersburg. You can join us on the conversation. Give us a call, 1-888-353-5752. Once again, 1-888-3.

0: 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In Anchorage, you can reach us at 907-550-8433 or give us an email, line1@alaskapublic.org. So before we went on break, we were talking a bit about how relationships have changed a bit and we communicate a lot more virtually these days. And I'm curious, Amber, you know, as we communicate more virtually, you know, do you think that there's something like lost there, but also do you think like we're gaining anything from sort of the new ways that we can communicate with all of the relationships in our lives?
1: Yeah, absolutely, things are lost. And I was just thinking, Susie, as you were talking about letter writing, man, sitting down, writing a letter, having your thoughts, being really, again, intentional is so different than like a haphazard like on Facebook. Yep. You know, I mean, it's just so there's a shallowness that social media produces that it's really hard to get down to know somebody. And
2: well, when you say that, I think to myself of how many men I've interviewed that have no idea what they want in a woman.
1: Yes.
2: I mean, absolutely nothing. One guy said, breathing. I was like, okay, that's a start.
1: Check.
2: You know, and I said, okay, let's just sit down. What do you not like? What is it you absolutely don't want?
1: Yeah.
2: So I made him make a list. And then I said, okay, that narrows it down. You know what you don't want. Now, what do you want? You know, and we'd go to the thing, physical, personality, humor, you know, everything I could think of, what she need, she wants you to look like. I mean, it's so funny. One guy said, I absolutely want a blonde. She's got to be petite, never married, and financially wealthy. And I said, okay.
1: Yeah.
0: Well,
1: it's like
0: shopping.
1: This magic formula. Yeah.
2: So he comes back to me in about 6 weeks, and he said, I'm getting married. And I said, great. Did you get what you wanted? Well, I did. She's wonderful. She's got black hair. She has 5 kids. She's financially destitute, and she loves me wonderfully.
0: Well, you know, not to poo-poo on social media, but, you know, Jay and I, we were talking about how even though social media can often seem like it's not as personal, you know, there are some benefits to, you know, reminders of the people that are in your life.
3: Yeah, I'd gladly speak to that, Wesley. For those listening, not that it's relevant, I'm 49, mid-Gen Xer. So when I graduated high school, there were, I say this sheepishly, but I got my first Hotmail email account back in 1995. It dates me. I have to accept that, which I still kept that email. But as you know, I moved through life, going about life, kept in contact with some people, some not, and that would be through landlines, writing letters, as you guys were speaking about, and the occasional. Then moved on to cell phones with the clunky text messages, then with flip phones. And then, you know, social media became, you know, late 2000s. I'll use myself joining the Facebook realm in 2008. And I'm like, okay, this is cool. I was using it for some business and whatnot. And but then people become crawling out of the woodwork. I'm like, some that I was excited to hear. I'm like, oh, I've always wondered what happened to so-and-so and been able to reconnect some of those relationships. And of course, some were like, we weren't really friends when we were 17. This is definitely not going to be a thing now. And we have to navigate the complexities of that. But I'm grateful for those platforms in the sense of it's, you know, now transcended Facebook to, you know, talk on phone. Or if I'm back in Wisconsin where I grew up, we cross paths. I would add one other piece, because I think both of these things cut both ways from the relationship aspect of social media or online platforms. Living in Petersburg, and this is a different form of connection and relationship. For those struggling, let's say, with addiction, you may have only one or two AA meetings per week, and people may be sheepish about going to them because of a small island where it isn't particularly anonymous. The online platforms of Alcoholics Anonymous meetings or NA meetings, you can find one anywhere in the country at any time of day, pretty much, to find a connection to people who can relate to you. And I wanted to shoehorn that in there because I think that has been very valuable in that very niche arena of helping people with relationships and support.
0: Yeah, and you know, one of the things that I've been kind of mindful of is my more queer friends, you know, they find that it's a lot easier to communicate online because you can sort of create,
3: absolutely,
0: you can sort of self-select communities where you feel safer. One other thing that Jay mentioned, I was trying to prod out of Jay, is that Facebook reminds you when people's birthdays are. And, like, that's it's such a subtle thing. You know, I don't think anybody except for my grandmother, like, remembers everybody's birthday anymore. I don't even remember a lot of phone numbers anymore. And so it's, you know, it's absolutely, I think that there are sort of issues where there is that distance. It can be hard to, like, be face-to-face to somebody. There are a lot of things you get from a face-to-face interaction that you can't really get virtually, but you know, there are some of those benefits from a virtual connection, you know. And I really appreciate that you brought up the idea of people who can go to AA meetings online, and where, you know, those are relationships, you know, those are connections people are making, and those are, you know, supports that, you know, come from a very specific background, but they're still supports nonetheless.
1: And they're accessible.
0: Yeah, super accessible. You know, a lot of this discussion is centered around romantic love and romantic relationships, but there's a lot people can get out of friendships. But as you get older, at least in my experience, it can be harder to make those new connections. I think we've got a lot going on in our lives, whether you have kids, you have your career, just, you know, any other sort of things that you've committed to, commitments, you know. But I'd like to open this question to the group. What are challenges of making new connections, and how can we anticipate and overcome those challenges?
1: I think one thing you and I talked about earlier, Wesley, was time. It takes a lot of time and mental capacity to be able to say, I think I want to spend some time with this one person, or I'm really interested. You know, I think one of the things about, we were talking about social media, and it's just, it allows us to be really quick. And I think spending time and nurturing relationships requires us to set aside things and make sacrifices in other areas that maybe a lot of people aren't willing to do so readily.
2: I think too, when you put yourself out there to be a friend, the one thing I've noticed that you need to do is to carry a bucket. Okay, everybody has problems. You got to be there to hold the bucket for them to pour all those troubles out, because most people have nobody that they can tell their troubles to. And just you being there for them can do amazing things for their lives.
0: Yeah. Mm-hmm. And, you know, Jay, I know that you've done a lot of work with kids and helping them to be more social and to form relationships. How did you get into that? And is that advice all that different for adults?
3: I mean, here's my work with kids. I originally got into the field working with at-risk kids in more of a wilderness therapy setting in Montana years ago. And our executive director always harped on the word relationship. Like, a lot of these kids come from either marginal backgrounds of any kind, or either way they're struggling. And being a stable person, form a relationship with, was critical. And the staff we worked with at the time, we were all, you know, mid-20s, and we found ourselves practicing what we preached with each other. Some of my strongest bonds and relationships, you know, come from that time, because we accepted vulnerability. So in terms of fast forward till now, as adults forming adult relationships in Alaska, not being afraid of some vulnerability. If you're actually sitting with someone, and I don't mean the casual American greeting, hey, how's it going, Wesley? Because I think we use that dismissively at times. And if someone answers us genuinely, you're like, why are you giving me your life story? That's not what I meant. But if you're with someone and someone asks you a genuine question, it's okay to be vulnerable. I think a lot of us are looking for opportunities to be appropriately vulnerable. It feels good. It builds deeper, more nourishing relationships. So if I were to put a fine point on it, not to be afraid to take small risks in that realm to see who is worthy of being vulnerable with.
0: Yeah. And, you know, one of the things that I've been really thinking about in the last few years, you mentioned we were talking earlier, you've got a daughter who's about in elementary age, and she would have sort of come of age during the pandemic, which is a time period where we were kind of encouraged to not be around each other, you know, and in this time where kids are really meeting people for the first time, you know, if it's not your neighborhood kids, you're meeting kids in school probably for the first time, you know, what's something you've noticed as, you know, this very core developmental time in a kid's life got disrupted? You know, are you seeing the impacts of that in your work?
3: I think that's a great question, Wesley. And to be clear, I think that's going to be a long-term longitudinal study to see the effects of that, of that age group. For my daughter in particular, Margot is in her first year of preschool. And then March of 2020 came along and everyone goes home and they don't really understand what's happening. Because at that developmental age, I mean, they're still learning to stand in a line, maybe not bite their peer when they don't get their way, et cetera, et cetera. As much as little kids are wonderful, they're a bit feral. We all know this, anyone who's been a parent. But what I've seen from that group, though, and my family was very lucky. My wife and I did not use childcare at the time, so we were able to curate relationships, with our children outside of the house, whether it be going for walks, et cetera. But not everyone was as privileged, and I acknowledge that. And as we rolled into the second year of preschool here and into kindergarten, et cetera, and I've talked about this with some of the educators here, we have seen some of those more social-emotional delays. That doesn't mean they cannot catch up, of course. Kids are the most very resilient. They have wonderful neuroplasticity. But I will be fascinated by some of the longer-term studies, fast forward, let's say, another 20 years, to see what that batch of kids, where they ended up, quote-unquote, and by the different metrics of success.
0: Yeah. And, I was thinking a lot about what you were saying about, taking small risks. Susie, one of the things I'm really fascinated about your work is, what drives these men to reach out to you in the first place, what have you heard from the Alaska men as far as the challenges that they had to finding romantic partners? And then what sort of said, I'm going to reach out to Susie.
2: Yeah, I'm kind of the universal mom. Everybody just assumes I'm their mom. So I don't know why, but they just feel like they can talk to me, and I'm there for them. And it's a wonderful thing to kind of have that feeling. You almost feel like an earth mom. And it's wherever I'm at. If I'm in Japan or if I'm in Germany, I travel all over the world and do speaking engagements. And they'll come up to me and tell me, their whole life story, and reach out to me. And I think it's that reaching out, and they know that I am touchable, that I am there for them. I look in their eyes, and they know that. And I think we need that more physical, especially in the light of all the COVID and all. If you have the opportunity, just reach out and touch somebody on their arm. Or I'm a big hugger. Give people hugs.
1: Oh, yeah, Susie, me too.
2: Yeah. And it's we've lost a lot of that physicalness. And even shaking hands, people weren't even shaking hands anymore. So whenever somebody shakes hands with me, it's like, great, I'm there. We're touching.
0: Yeah, and as you had sort of the Alaska men, like, what were sort of the reasons they were giving you, like, man, it's because of this reason, it's been really hard for me to find a partner.
2: Yeah, usually it's work. A lot of the men have the work on the slope, and so they're, 2 weeks on, 2 weeks off, and then they get off work, and they just want to sleep for 3 days to catch up. And then 3 days of sleep, and then 3 days of catching up on bills and helping the kids with their homework or whatever. And if they're lucky, they'll get one day to go out and meet somebody. And so that's the difficulties that they're getting around. And one man told me, he said, I haven't had a date for 8 years. And I said, who lives next door to you? And he said, I don't know. I said, go over and introduce yourself. Oh, he ended up marrying her.
0: Gosh, you just have the magic touch, don't you? Amber, it was kind of what you were talking about earlier with, like, time, time yeah. management. It's so difficult, especially the older you get, the more responsibilities and commitments you have. Yeah. In the story we listened to earlier, you were talking about smaller communities, meaning smaller dating pools.
1: Yeah.
0: And that pool can be even smaller for, people seeking queer relationships or other types of friendships. Can you talk a bit about the challenges of small dating pools and how to anticipate them?
1: I think you're only going to be able to have what's available to you. So first being able to put yourself out there and being willing to be vulnerable, as we've been talking about, is pretty big. But if you're not finding what you're looking for, I think it's okay to just reorganize what you're doing there and just really focus in on what is it that I'm focusing in on? What's my intention in this moment in my life? And you may not find that person in that moment. And that's okay. It's okay to be vulnerable and hang out with friends in that friendship capacity, because a lot of wonderful things can bloom just from simple friendships.
0: Yeah, and Jay, I don't know why it didn't dawn on me until now, but like, you live in a small yeah. community of about 3,000 people. You know, what do you notice is sort of the difficulties in trying to in you know, help people with relationships, and just what relationship troubles there are in a community like Petersburg?
3: That's a pretty broad one, but I'll try to hit on it. I mean, from a single person's lens, you know, I work with lots of folks who are across the age spectrum. I mean, dating in a smaller community, and I think the word smaller community needs to be amplified when you think of Ireland, because Ireland is more of a closed system. I think it cuts both ways. It can be very challenging for people I've worked with in the sense of like, oh gosh, like I know so much about this person already from X, Y, or Z connection. Then it's almost like without wanting to or choosing to, you're getting a reference check by default from living in a small community. The flip side of that, though, also is, and I mean this a little flippantly, but it does save you some time vetting people, because you know a lot about them already also. But I think for people living in a smaller community, I think you have to go with almost more increased vulnerability again. I'm going to come back to that word of, okay, I'm living on this island. I started dating this person. Do we actually go out in public together, go to a basketball game? Be seen. You know, these are some things that I'd not thought of, you know, having grown up in near Milwaukee, Wisconsin, and then lived in Montana, but in a smaller, close community. Those are real things, and I would never minimize those with people, because there is an anxiety of like, okay, we're public now. What does that mean? And also, what if it doesn't work? Then what? I find it inherently challenging. I feel very grateful that I moved here with my wife and didn't have to navigate that on my own.
0: Yeah, no, I was just thinking about the fact that when I moved to a small Alaska community, I was already dating my wife, and so I didn't need to, like, have that idea, because I remember when I was, like, in high school, when you're in such small capacity quarters with people, the thought is like, oh, man, like, maybe I like this person, but what if it doesn't work? This is somebody I'm going to see, yeah. like, every day. there's a sort of, there's an awkwardness, but, you know, it's really interesting what you said before about it's always kind of a risk, right? There's always the risk
3: yep.
0: to having relationships, whether they're romantic or platonic. You know, oh, sorry.
1: I was just going to say, I think it's also good to just recognize what is drawing me to this person. Because if you're just in a small place and you're just wanting to pass time, yeah, you may not find the quality relationship that you're wanting. But if there's something there, what is that? You know, it's so cool to lean into that and be curious and have that be the draw.
0: Yeah.
2: Yeah, I might mention too, mothers are a great source. They know what kind of woman the guy needs. I mean, and they tell me, I get most of my nominations from mothers. They'll call me and say, he needs to get out of the house. He needs to get married. And they'll tell me everything, you know. Go to your mom and ask her, who do you think would be good for me?
0: You know, it's funny. There's a lot of push, I think, like modern pushback around like the idea of an arranged marriage. But like in hindsight, it's a pretty great system, because it's like, who can look at you objectively and like connect with someone else who can look at you objectively. I remember the guy Josiah in the story we talked about earlier, you know, he was talking about how he actually felt more comfortable in his like Kenai Peninsula community because he knew that like if he was going to be at a place, like he knew people that he trusted who could tell him what he thought about the person who he may or may not be interested in. We're going to take another short break here. 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
0: 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This is Line One, your health connection, Alaska Public Media. I'm your guest host, Wesley Early. And today we're talking about love, health, and well-being. Joining me is Amber Vile, a relationship therapist in Anchorage who specializes in couples. We've also got Susie Carter, the publisher of Alaska Men Magazine. And via Zoom, we've got Jay Stanton Greger, who's a therapist based in Petersburg. You can join us on this conversation as well. Do you have advice for people looking for love and connection? Are you looking for love and connection and would like some advice? Give us a call. 1-888-353-5752. In Anchorage, you can call us at 907-550-8433. And we're checking our emails, too, at line1@alaskapublic.org. So we've talked a lot about why relationships are important to your health. We're talking about sort of the difficulties in finding relationships. But, you know, getting in a relationship is one thing. Having that relationship last is another. You know, I'd like to talk a bit about what is the best way to make connections last. And, you know, Susie, I'd like to start with you because we talked a bit about how there's sort of a different mentality when you're dating versus when you're in a long-term relationship. It's almost like having two separate skill sets, right?
2: Yeah. I like to say, you know, when you're trying to impress somebody, you're trying to sell. It's like selling a car. You know, you want to make sure there's a lot of tread on the wheels and you want it to look good. You polish it up and you really sell that car. And so it's more of a selfish kind of thing, really, because you're selling yourself. You want that person you want to win them over. And then once you get them, it's all about keeping them. You know, or getting them to help you, you know, because love and marriage, it's all give and take. You know, you either grow together or you grow apart. That's it. I can tell you that's the only two choices, because if you're stagnant, it falls apart. It's a constant giving and taking between the two of you, and you have to find that medium.
0: Yeah, I think when you're single for a long time and you're sort of solely focused on the selling yourself, you know, maybe trying to let people know that you've got, you know, still got a solid engine and low mileage. but you know, when you get to that relationship, it's almost the complete opposite, you know, where you are you're not solely focused on the other person because you should also focus on yourself in a relationship. But, you know, Jay, one thing I found interesting in our discussion before this was the psychological idea of like moving away and towards your partner in big and little ways. Can you talk a little about how that impacts long-term relationships?
3: Yeah, absolutely, Wesley. And Amber, you know, touched on it earlier, like turning towards your partner. But I'm John and Julie Gottman, great marriage research people, for those who know Gottman's work. But they talk about that a lot in terms of marriage and other relationships. In every interaction we have, we're either moving closer to our partner or moving away. You know, setting aside major, you know, big ticket items, whether it be addiction, violence, infidelity in marriages, things that can just, you know, take the entire train off the tracks. A lot of days can become a grind. You're going through day-to-day, you might have kids, you're probably working, and, you know, like how Susie said, that things can get stagnant, you're either growing apart or you're growing together, and the Gottmans talk about this, and I push this heavily when I work with couples and individuals of, do the subtle thing. An example, at our house, we have a pretty small kitchen, and we'll be cooking dinner together, and my wife, Lee, will be doing some help. Just putting my hand on her back, behind you, chef, announcing my presence, a simple act of hand on a shoulder as I move past. Is that some huge big ticket item deepening connection forever? No, but it is subtle and it feels good. And I like it when she does the same. I think there's opportunities for that in all kinds of ways in a relationship. If your partner come home from work, you're exhausted. I'm projecting here. Maybe I've been at home with my kids and I'm exhausted probably more so than my wife at work. I can take 5 seconds to ask how that was. Or the flip side is if I come home and she's made food for me or has been with the kids, to check in on that, a hand on an arm, you know, these very subtle pieces. But every time we pass by those things too, it can be a subtle moving away. And I think over time, these are highly cumulative and become exponential over time, either towards deeper connection or resentment.
0: Yeah, you mentioned things like, you know, rolling your eyes. It's a physical thing that literally you are rolling away from your partner.
3: A subtle moving away, absolutely. And we've all done this, to be clear. These are ideals to work towards. We're, I think, even in the healthiest marriage, we're moving away sometimes. We're human. We carry our own baggage. But I think the act of being mindful and doing our best to move towards really carries a lot of weight.
0: Yeah. And, you know, Amber, I was really curious. You know, you talk a lot about intention. And, you know, when you have clients who come to see you, you know, do you find that it's they are I don't know. I don't want to use the word crisis because I worry it's a little too strong of a term because there's a whole spectrum. But, you know, do you find that they are in sort of a relationship crisis, or is it more preventative? Like, you know, we're about to get married and we want to make sure that, like, we're on the same page before we do that.
1: Yeah. I would say 75-80% are usually, something's happening, mayday, mayday. And a lot of times it's like years really late. You know, they really wanted to do it sooner. And there are a handful of couples that are, we really want to get on the same train here, preventative wise, and that's awesome. And then you have some couples, like, surprisingly, who are just knowing that therapy is good. You know, therapy sometimes has a bad rap, but being able to recognize that having a third person in the room to point things out or give, you know, tips and tricks and see them, really see what they're doing and seeing the accomplishments that they're making and normalizing things for them. They love that feeling, I'd like to think, at least.
0: Yeah. I'm sorry, Susie, I think I interrupted you earlier. You were trying to say something.
2: Oh, I was just going to say that as time has gone on, I've seen that marriage has changed. And it's in the old days, you know, people were like 14 and they'd get married, and then, you know, by 40 they were really old. And so things have evolved, and I have found with a lot of the married couples that, you know, come to me for help, that they feel constricted, they feel boxed in, they're trapped in a marriage. And I try to get them to think about what it was like when they first met each other, because if marriage has evolved to become a trap or a box, that they need to assess that and realize it's only their thinking that is doing that. They need to understand that, you know, they love each other.
0: Yeah. So, yeah. And it's also kind of like what Marcia was saying in the radio story, where, you know, you kind of have to have your own life before you sort of invite somebody else into your life. If everything that you're building towards is this other person, then yeah, you might feel trapped in that because it's all you know. You know, one of the things I've been curious about, Susie, is, you know, you found a lot of success with the Alaska Men magazine, and you're not really aware of a lot of relationships that haven't worked out after being set up. You know, you keep in pretty regular contact with these people. You know, what are the sorts of scenarios you see where, you know, these relationships don't work out?
2: Well, a lot of the guys are so grateful. They find some girl flies into town, and they'll just... I tell them, you know, take your time, get to know them. And sometimes they just, no, we're going to get married and we're going to go on a honeymoon. And they just met. And I said, you know, you really need to take a little time, because I see the biggest failure rate in a marriage is they don't really know what they're getting into. They're just so happy they found somebody that likes them, somebody that loves them, or, you know, tells them that. So they just need to really look at the whole scenario and see more than just the immediate.
0: Yeah, that is crazy to me, the idea of just meeting somebody for the first time and being let's get married.
2: 1 hour.
0: 1 hour?
2: Yeah.
0: Between when the guy met and when
2: Wow. She got off the plane and they got married.
1: You got to give them my number.
3: Whoa.
1: I think too, when you say that, what is missing, and I think it's missing in so many relationships, just when we were talking about what doesn't work in relation, is there's a lack of curiosity, a lack of getting outside of your own head and what you are constructing about what a relationship or marriage should be, and then being curious about this other human being who's very different than you. Being curious, what is it like to be curious? And, you know, you're not me and I'm not you, so what is it going to be like to spend this life together? And
0: it's funny, I just found out, like, 2 weeks ago that my wife, like, learned how to play the guitar when she was younger. And I don't know how it didn't come up in, like, casual conversation. But I remember this, like, there was a feeling of excitement. Like, I know something different about this person that I've known for, like, 7 years. I've known her for longer, but, like, I've been in a relationship with for 7 years. And, like, knowing that, it was such a wow. Like, and my first thought was, like, is this something you'd maybe want, like, a Christmas present? You know, because I'm like... I'm very particular with gifts, with telling people, like, seriously, tell me what you want. I will get it. Like, I don't want to, you know, I will try to get you something, but I know that you'll be happier if I get you something you want, right? You know, as we're sort of winding down, we're in the last 10 minutes of the show. I'm curious if any of you have any resources for people to, you know, help their relationships, find relationships, whether it's friendships, whether it's romantic relationships.
2: Yeah, I actually heard about this relationship information you could get at the bookstore, where it's lists of questions that you can ask, just like you said about not knowing your wife and learn how to play the guitar. Mm-hmm. And you can just go down and, you know, what kind of flowers do you like? Or have you ever thought about mm-hmm. going to Thailand or whatever, and it helps with information. And I'm sure people out there in your audience have their great suggestions on it too.
0: Yeah, you know, it's Amber, did you want to say something?
1: Oh no, I have a plethora of ideas, but go ahead.
0: Yeah, I mean couples therapy is one. Yeah. I'm sure.
1: Well, couples therapy is one, of course. Yeah, there's lots of books out there, and I love what you were just saying, because there's actually card decks that you can get. Yeah. That, you know, take on a car ride and you just pull it out, and they cover sort of more surfacey stuff to really deep questions that, you know, instigate some curiosity. Mm-hmm. And
2: everything from raising children,
1: yeah,
2: to relationships with cousins or ex-husbands or whatever.
1: Yeah, to, you know, yeah, favorite type of cotton candy.
0: And Jay, any sort of resources that you you have for people who are either trying to foster or build relationships?
3: Yeah, I'll look at it from a romantic love angle. I would, and for free resources, which are my favorite, YouTube is a treasure trove. John and Julie Gottman have tons of videos on there on marriage. I think if someone's into more emotional focus therapy, EFT stuff, Sue Johnson has tons of good stuff for free on YouTube. But I want to quickly circle back to something Amber said that I find so lovely, and I'm so glad you brought it up, about being the curiosity aspect. One of my, especially in a marriage, one of my closest friends up here turned 79 this October, and they've been married for a pile of years, you know, 50 plus probably. And his name's Bob. What I respect so much about Bob is he's naturally and genuinely curious, one, about the world around him, and two, still about his wife. We get together, we'll be having coffee, eating a meal at their place, and he's just genuinely curious, and she, him. So the idea of, you know, maintaining a genuine curiosity about your partner, whether you've been together for 3 months or 50 years, I think is, one, I think it takes practice. It is easy to get into a rut.
2: That's
3: but
2: great.
3: Boy, when I see that in play, I find it to be one of the most beautiful things ever. So I'm just going to push the curiosity factor.
0: All right. Well, we do have another caller coming in, actually from Petersburg. His name is Mike. Mike, thanks so much for joining Line 1.
6: Yeah, I've been listening to your program about platonic relationships as well as love relationships. I was born here in Petersburg. I'm 85. We didn't have a cell phone or a radio or a television or any of those sorts of things when I was growing up. So we got to know people by doing things with them. I mean, that's how you get to know a partner as well. And working together, playing together, being in the woods together, hunting, fishing, playing basketball, playing ping pong, I don't care what it is. You can learn more about a person. I can learn more about a person in one day on a fishing boat, just working with them without saying a word. Mm-hmm. And then, of course, you go from that to communicating. But I've been married for 64 years.
1: Oh, wow.
6: And, my wife is from Syracuse, New York. I brought her to Petersburg, told her I was taking her to God's country, flew in here on a rainy, windy, nasty day, drove down one of the poorest sections in town, and in spite of all that, we survived, and we built a house that was not finished. It had plywood floors, wasn't insulated. Our water froze up, sewer froze up. We didn't have a telephone, didn't have a radio. She came from Syracuse, where she had all those things, television, three kids, and diapers. I mean, you work through these things, and you get to know each other by doing things together. I fell in love with her when I first saw her. She walked in the door. I turned and looked at her, and we were instantly in love. We could have gotten married that day and would have survived just fine, but we took the time to get to know each other. But I think in a small town, especially like Petersburg, just working alongside people and being in nature is incredible for adding to relationships. And then through that, you get to know people heart to heart. And so that's been my experience.
0: Yeah, no, you're bringing her to God's country. I hope she didn't think God was mad at you that day with all the storms. I really appreciate we're coming to our final minutes on the show. And I want to thank all of you for talking to us about relationships, both platonic and romantic, and how they do with well-being. I'm wondering if I could give each of you about 30 seconds to kind of sum up your final thoughts. We'll start with you, Susie.
2: Okay, let's see. How about if I come to Petersburg and interview all your single men down there? I usually do. I go to all over places and interview, and a lot of the mothers put it together. So it's a fun thing. So I'm there for them, and I like to do fundraisers for nonprofits, and I'll do bachelor auctions and stuff like that. So I tell people I do takeout.
0: Jay, anything you'd like to add? Final thoughts?
3: Yeah, very briefly. In terms of platonic relationships, don't be afraid of a little vulnerability. As we get older, it is harder to make close relationships, I think, or maybe we can be more hesitant to. A little bit of vulnerability. Don't be afraid of it. And in terms of intimate married relationships, like I kind of closed on before, try to move towards your partner, especially when you're frustrated with them. That's the time you want to pull away most. When I'm driving my wife nuts or vice versa, I know it's my inclination to want to pull back. But I think those are the most important times to move towards our partners.
0: And Amber, any final thoughts on love and well-being and relationships?
1: Sure. I think overall, just strive to be kind. We're all suffering in our own ways, and the world is kind of a crazy place. And I think it's really nice when we can just sort of settle in with someone next to us and be our best selves.
0: All right. Well, thanks so much to our guests, Amber Vial, Susie Carter, and Jay Stanton Greger. Also, thank you to our audio engineer, Crystal Hyde, and our producer, Rachel Cassandra. 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This has been Line One, Your Health Connection. I'm guest host Wesley Early. Thank you.

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1: 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Today in Homer, sunny with a high near 59, light and variable wind becoming west 5 to 10 miles per hour in the afternoon. Tonight, mostly clear with a low around 46, southwest wind 5 to 10 miles per hour becoming east after midnight. It's 11 a.m.

It's so simple. Three notes on the trumpet. But those three notes were revolutionary for the trumpet in 1800. Until then, the trumpets had no valves, which meant they could only play notes that were fairly widely spaced, especially down low. Three low notes together on the trumpet? Unthinkable, impossible, until Joseph Haydn wrote this concerto. He was taking full advantage of the latest in trumpet technology, and it was a revelation. From APM, American Public Media, this is Performance Today. I'm Valerie Kaler. Coming up, trumpeter Sebastian Berner plays the Revelatory Concerto by Haydn. Sebastian Berner plays that Haydn with the Frankfurt Radio Symphony later this hour. He's been principal trumpet with them since 2022. Let's sample from an album they released in March of 26 with conductor Elias Grandi. This is the third and final movement of a concertino by Belgian composer Joseph Jonkin.

Belgian composer Joseph Jongen was a child prodigy. Entered the conservatory in Liège when he was 7 years old. He wrote the concertino, Little Concerto, for trumpet and orchestra in 1913. We heard the playful last movement with Sebastian Berner soloing alongside the Frankfurt Radio Symphony Orchestra, led by Elias Grandi. Berner is back with his Frankfurt colleagues for Haydn later this hour. From APM, American Public Media, this is Performance Today, taking you to concerts around the world. I'm Valerie Kaler. On the way, one of the sparklingest concertos ever, from a concert in Frankfurt, and a quick hop to visit a New York venue where they're just as excited to teach music as they are to perform it. Right now, we're about to hear music by American composer Carlos Simon. He grew up in Atlanta, Georgia. His dad was a pastor in the African-American Pentecostal church. At the age of 10, Carlos started playing piano for church services. He didn't know how to play the piano. He just taught himself. He knew the songs, the hymns, the spirituals. It was just a matter of figuring out how to transfer the music in his head to his hands. In 2022, to celebrate what he called the fabric of social gatherings in Black American communities, he composed an orchestral study about dance. He stirs up the sound and spirit of a charismatic worship service. He pays tribute to the percussive jazziness of tap dancing and the graceful, well-mannered waltz at a cotillion ball. The first dance is called Ring Shout. Carlos Simon described a ring shout as an ecstatic, transcendent religious ritual, a circular stomping shuffle, defiantly celebratory. Ring Shout, Waltz, Tap, and Holy Dance, four Black American dances by Carlos Simon. Thomas Sundergaard conducts the Minnesota Orchestra.

0: Holy Dance, the final movement of Carlos Simon's Four Black American Dances. He asked the orchestra to half improvise near the beginning of that movement, evoking the murmuring sounds of spirit-filled worshipers speaking in tongues, praying and singing in an unknown spiritual language. Carlos Simon grew up in the African-American Pentecostal church, where the worship services could be exuberant. Soulful singing from choir and congregation alike, full-voiced affirmations from those folks in the pews, and possibly speaking in tongues. Holy Dance from Four Black American Dances by Carlos Simon. The first three were Ring Shout, Waltz, and Tap. Thomas Sundergaard conducted the Minnesota Orchestra in that concert at Orchestra Hall in Minneapolis. In a moment, dance music, but just for listening. This is Performance Today from APM.
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2: Ever wanted to run down the streets of Homer dressed as Harry Potter or Sherlock Holmes? 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
0: The name Rob Capello might ring a bell for a longtime PT listener. Back when the show was located in Washington, D.C., Rob hosted a recurring segment called What Makes It Great for more than a decade. I gotta tell you, I still think about his granular, loving, brilliant exploration of Stephen Sondheim's Son in the Clowns. Rob Capello has continued to present the program as a concert series. And in January of this year, he teamed up with pianist Orly Shaham for a deep dive into the music of Chopin. One of the things he said from the stage was that Chopin grew up hearing these Polish dances, the mazurka, the polonaise, hearing the music, dancing the steps, but he does not quote any actual Polish songs or dances in his own compositions. He internalized the gestures and the structures and, quote, combined them with his own musical language. Chopin took what he needed and invented the rest. We don't have Rob Capello's remarks on tape to share, but we do have Orly Shaham's performance from that event. She's playing Chopin's Mazurka in A minor, Opus 17, number 4.

Orly Shaham with a Chopin Mazurka from a concert at the Kauffman Center in New York. We've got one more piece from that performance, another Polish dance, a Polonaise. Caveat, Chopin's heroic Polonaise is more for listening than for dancing.

Frédéric Chopin's Heroic Polonaise. Former P.T. Young artist Orly Shaham at the piano for that performance at Merkin Hall in New York's Kauffman Music Center. In a moment, better trumpeting through technology. 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

We're about to hear a concerto that sounds pretty straightforward to our 21st century ears, but when it was first played in 1800, it was a game changer. Until then, the trumpet had no valves. It was basically just a long tube of brass coiled up, with a mouthpiece at one end and a bell at the other. It could really only play a few notes well or quickly. The invention of trumpet keys and valves meant that for the first time, the trumpet could play any note up and down its entire range. Joseph Haydn wrote a concerto for that brand new keyed trumpet, and let's hear it from a concert in Frankfurt, Germany. Alain Altinoglu is leading the Frankfurt Radio Symphony Orchestra, and Sebastian Berner, the ensemble's principal trumpeter, is the featured soloist. This is the Trumpet Concerto in E-flat Major by Joseph Haydn.

The Trumpet Concerto in E-flat Major by Yusuf Haydn. Alain Altinoglu conducted the Frankfurt Radio Symphony Orchestra. The orchestra's principal trumpeter, Sebastian Berner, was out in front for a change. He was the featured soloist in that performance at the Old Opera in Frankfurt. Sebastian Berner has been principal trumpet of the Frankfurt Radio Symphony Orchestra since 2022. He fills in as principal and solos with other European ensembles throughout the concert season. This summer, Berner will spend a bit of time as principal trumpet of the Lucerne Festival Orchestra. He'll also be sharing his passion and skills through master classes at many festivals. Trumpeter Sebastian Berner.

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2: 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In Homer today, sunny with a high near 59, light and variable wind becoming west 5 to 10 miles per hour in the afternoon. Tonight, mostly clear with a low around 46, southwest wind 5 to 10 miles per hour becoming east after midnight. It is 12 noon.

0: Once again, there is violence in the streets of Belfast.
1: These idiots didn't just target ethnic minority groups. They targeted Northern Ireland. They targeted society.
0: I'm Marco Werman.
2: And I'm Carolyn Beeler. Also today, in Fiji, the government has blocked plans for a waste incineration plant. If every country stopped accepting other people's garbage, our guest says,
3: they will solve a problem momentarily, but they will create another problem.
0: And tomorrow, let the scoring begin. Now, here's the beauty of bagging a World Cup trophy.
4: It's like the ultimate form of bragging rights for your country to, like, really win it. And it's not like you have bragging rights for a year. You have bragging rights for 4 years.
0: They're hoping for clear skies at the kickoff in Mexico City.
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5: I'm Debbie Russ with the BBC News. The head of football's world governing body, FIFA, has sought to defend the organisation of the World Cup a day before the tournament kicks off. At a news conference in Mexico City, Gianni Infantino said FIFA weren't kings of the world ruling over governments and couldn't control everything.
6: It's not easy when you have 300,000 accredited people, majority of which from outside of the US, to process them, to vet them. You don't know. Unfortunately, our world is, you know, a very aggressive world, and security goes above everything, and you need to respect the decisions which are taken. And when I say to chill, I don't mean to chill and do nothing. I mean to trust us that we are working behind the scenes.
5: But he said it was unfortunate that the Somali referee Omar Artan, who'd been due to officiate at games, had been barred from entering the United States. President Trump has threatened to hit Iran hard in the coming hours after the two sides attacked each other overnight. Mr. Trump said Tehran was taking too long to sign a peace deal. The strikes came after the downing of an American helicopter on Monday. Iran accused the US of damaging the prospects for peace by violating the ceasefire. From Washington, here's our North America correspondent, Sarah Smith.
7: Just yesterday, he was still sounding incredibly enthusiastic about the prospects of a peace deal, saying he thought they were just 2 or 3 days away. Today, in the Oval Office, he was telling us that Iran is taking too long to negotiate this deal. They've just been stringing us along, playing us for suckers, and sounding very impatient about what had been happening with the negotiations. Even if he wants to do something reasonable and proportional, that doesn't mean that's what Iran's response will be.
5: The UN Nuclear Watchdog's Board of Governors has passed a US-backed resolution telling Iran to declare its remaining enriched uranium stocks and let inspectors verify them. The resolution could complicate Washington's talks with Tehran. Bethany Bell reports.
8: The IAEA estimates that before the US and Israeli attacks in June last year, Iran had over 440 kilograms of uranium enriched up to 60%. Close to weapons grade. Iran's enrichment plants were destroyed or badly damaged in the strikes, but the uranium is thought to have survived. Iran has not told the IAEA what happened to the material or let UN inspectors back to the sites to check.
5: Prices across the United States surged to a three-year high in May. According to government figures, overall inflation rose to 4.2% compared to a year earlier. American consumers are increasingly feeling the economic strain of the war against Iran, with prices at the petrol pump jumping by almost 40% in the past 3 months. You're listening to The World News from the BBC. In Northern Ireland, crowds have gathered for a second night of anti-immigration protests in parts of Belfast following a knife attack by a Sudanese immigrant. Earlier, the injured victim's family issued a statement calling for calm, saying unrest was not welcome. Police have been using water cannon to disperse the demonstrators. Police in northeastern India say they've recovered the bodies of 6 people believed to be among a group of civilians abducted a month ago in Manipur state. They said the dead were suspected to be from the Naga ethnic community. The state's witnessed periodic clashes between the predominantly Hindu Meitei majority and the mainly Christian Kuki minority. Scientists say climate change-fueled landslides and floods in Indonesia have wiped out at least 7% of the remaining population of the world's rarest great ape species. They say a single weather event last year pushed the critically endangered Tapanuli orangutan even closer to extinction. Ambarasanetu Rajan reports.
9: The heavy rains of Cyclone Senia last year triggered mudslides that had a devastating effect on Thapanuli orangutans. An estimated 58 of the population of 800 in the wild died. But the number could be higher, as the survey only focused on one area of the forest. Scientists say human-induced climate change has likely increased the intensity and frequency of extreme rainfall around Malacca Strait, putting the Thapanuli orangutan's fragile habitat at great risk.
5: Scientists in China have discovered the world's largest whale graveyard lying at the bottom of the Indian Ocean. The study published in the journal Nature says the necropolis reaches depths of over 7 kilometres in waters west of Australia, with some fossils dating back more than 5 million years. That's the latest BBC News.
0: This is The World. I'm Marco Werman.
2: And I'm Carolyn Beeler. Thank you for joining us today.
0: The family of a man who was stabbed in Belfast in Northern Ireland is appealing for calm. The attack was captured on video and seen widely. Then rioters responded, rampaging through the city overnight. The rioters, including men in masks, burned families out of their homes and torched vehicles in a wave of anti-immigrant violence. The attacker, a Sudanese national, was charged today with attempted murder. The World's Europe correspondent, Orla Barry, joined me earlier today with the latest.
10: On Monday night in North Belfast, a local man in his 40s, Stephen Ogilvy, was stabbed and he sustained serious injuries to his neck, to his back. He's lost an eye, apparently. And police said the man who carried out the attack was a 30-year-old Sudanese asylum seeker who arrived in Northern Ireland in 2023. Now, footage of that attack, as you say, it was shared online, it went viral, and then you had calls from far-right activist Tommy Robinson in particular and others for protests. Robinson put a message on X saying the whole of the UK is hitting the streets tonight. That was yesterday at 7 p.m. following yet another what he called invader attack on our people. Elon Musk then reposted those comments, and Musk shared links of locations around the UK for people to gather and protest.
0: Yes. Yeah, so then what happened last night? What do we know about who was being targeted and where?
10: There were protests and some violence in several parts of Northern Ireland, but the worst of it happened in East Belfast, which, by the way, is miles away from where the knife attack took place. What happened there appeared to be organised. Masked individuals came to particular streets in that neighbourhood where a lot of immigrant families are known to live in that area. Residents said today that masked men went door to door asking people which houses were occupied by immigrants. They were chanting foreigners out. Then they set fire to cars on the street. Some of those blazes spread to some of the houses on the street. One African family who had lived there for 20 years was forced to flee their home. A Ukrainian teenager was also forced to flee her home. Another family said this afternoon that their children were hiding in the wardrobes of their bedrooms. They were so terrified of what was happening outside. And there were also riots in other towns in England. There were some protests in London and then some violent demonstrations in Glasgow and Edinburgh in Scotland as well.
0: Very scary and sudden. What reactions have you been hearing from politicians in Northern Ireland to the violence overnight?
10: Well, politicians from both sides of Northern Ireland's power-sharing government, they came out today. They condemned the violence. Naomi Long, she's the Justice Minister in the North. She came out this morning and said some of those who really encouraged the violence live very far away from Northern Ireland.
11: There have been bad faith actors, both in the UK and further afield, who probably would have struggled before yesterday to find Belfast on a map, who were deliberately encouraging people to take to the streets, deliberately weaponizing the pain and the anguish of an injured man and a frightened community.
10: Northern Ireland's Chief Constable John Boucher as well gave a press conference this afternoon, and he said this was an attack not just on immigrant families but on Northern Ireland in general.
1: These idiots didn't just target ethnic minority groups, they just didn't target communities. They targeted Northern Ireland. They targeted society. We have got to stand up to this. We have got to stop this happening.
10: And the family of the man who was stabbed, they also came out with a statement this afternoon appealing for calm and said peaceful protest is the only way forward. On the other hand, Marco, you had Nigel Farage of the Populist Reform Party. He came out today saying most of the people on the streets of Belfast last night were not extremists. that this man, the alleged attacker, should not have been allowed into the country. And is it any surprise, he said, that people in Belfast and elsewhere are scared?
0: Orla, how does immigration in Northern Ireland generally figure in discussions there? Has it been a hot topic lately, even before the stabbing?
10: Well, like elsewhere in the UK, there have been anti-immigrant protests there before. There were several days of rioting last year, around this time actually last year, after an alleged sexual assault on two Romanian teenagers in Ballymena. The area where the worst of last night's violence happened is a deprived part of Belfast, and there is frustration. I heard some locals on radio this morning talking about their frustration over lack of access to housing, etc., and, you know, blaming the issue on immigrants. But in terms of immigration itself, the numbers coming to Northern Ireland are actually pretty low. I mean, the years of the Troubles meant it wasn't a region that attracted a large number of immigrants in the first place. Looking at the census figures for the latest ones now are 2021, but they show around 6% of the population is born outside of the UK or Ireland, and almost 97% of people living in Northern Ireland describe their ethnicity as white.
0: Mm. So what else do we need to know then about the current political landscape in Northern Ireland to really grasp the significance of last night's violence?
10: Well, I mean, the area in Belfast, in that particular area of East Belfast where the worst of the violence happened, this is a community that was divided for many years. You know, the difference during the years of the Troubles was that it was Catholics and Protestants that were divided, and obviously very bitterly so. And one social worker was putting the point to me earlier, saying, you now have immigrants arriving into these communities being encouraged to integrate, but this is a community that itself isn't integrated, that itself isn't settled. Mm. And it's very hard to, you know, say to someone, you need to come in and settle into this area when the community itself is still sort of divided. There was a church leader was saying in local television this morning that it reminded him, he was on the streets last night appealing for calm, and he said it reminded him of growing up in Belfast as a child, where Catholics were burnt out of their homes on his street, on the street that he lived in, because they were living in a mainly Protestant area. And he said, here we are, 40 years later, and people are still being burnt out of their homes. The difference now is the colour of their skin.
0: Yeah, but division in Belfast is still there. So where do things stand now? Are there more protests expected?
10: There are more protests. There are protests planned outside Stormont tonight. Stormont is the home of the Belfast government, the Northern Ireland Devolved Assembly. Lots of businesses in Belfast actually this morning had already shut up shop earlier in the day. I was looking this evening, performances at the Belfast Opera House, they've all been cancelled tonight and tomorrow. Police said this afternoon they're planning on having a large police presence on the street tonight. So it looks like it might well be another tense night ahead.
0: Well, here's hoping for calm. The World's Europe correspondent, Orla Barry, thank you.
10: You're welcome, Marco.

0: The American Revolution. For the United States, it's an origin story. We study it in elementary school, high school, and college, depending on your major. This July 4th marks the nation's 250th birthday. As part of our coverage of this anniversary, we're looking today at how the American War of Independence is taught in other countries, namely England, France, and Spain. The World's Jerry Haddon takes a look.
1: I set out asking how the American Revolution is taught elsewhere. What I learned is it's not really taught at all, at least not in depth, not even in England, you know, the country that back in the day was firing cannonballs at us.
2: My name is Alistair Williamson. I'm originally from the UK. I've lived in Spain, in Barcelona, for over 30 years.
1: Williamson, a friend, is politely explaining the infinitesimally tiny spot our revolution enjoys in the British collective consciousness.
3: When you were in school, when you were in elementary or high school or university, you know, did George Washington's face grace at least a single page of a textbook somewhere?
2: I seem to remember there was more about the American Civil War we were taught at school. If I was really honest about my knowledge, I would know it was 1776. I know there was the Boston Tea Party and that it was caused by a taxation that the British wanted to put onto the Americans, and it was just too much, so they threw the tea into the harbor.
1: Williamson also confesses that he's unsure whether he learned this from a school book or just from life. You know, news articles, the odd film, mentions in novels he's read. Wherever he picked it up, it would seem our story's gotten short shrift. I ask him why he thinks that is.
2: I think every nation, they focus on their own history, and there's a lot in the UK on obviously on the Second World War. The Americans are mentioned there as supporting the Brits in the Second World War. There's the Wars of the Roses, there's Henry VIII, you know, the Battle of Hastings.
4: 66.
2: Very good, yeah. So, you know, all those things you're taught, but it's all really about the island story.
1: To be fair, I've asked Alistair to reach way back into the annals of his own history. So I skip ahead to a more contemporary chapter. Meet Hannah Goffey. Also British, she's 23 and just graduated with a degree in history from the University of Bristol. Surely she'll know more with all that learning still fresh in her head.
5: To be honest, I would say that most of my historical reference to the War of Independence comes from Hamilton.
1: Ah, the writings of Alexander Hamilton.
5: Like the musical Hamilton.
1: Oh, the musical. I'm past patiently waiting, I'm passionate. Goffey studied modern history, female fascism in the 20th century. She says along the way, she could have added an American history class or two, but even then...
5: So you wouldn't study the War of Independence, you'd study, like, revolutions, and then within that, there might be some on the War of Independence, but it would be more like drawing out key themes that you could then compare to other revolutions across the world.
1: Conclusion, the shot heard around the world, Paul Revere's Midnight Ride, it just doesn't resonate back in England. And the same deal just across the channel in France, without whose help we might very well have lost the war.
6: Your Excellency, Marquis. King Louis has commenced negotiations. A treaty of alliance between France and the United States is imminent.
1: This is from a TV series called Turn, Washington Spies. In it, George Washington speaks with the French Marquis Lafayette, a nobleman who supplied the American colonists with weapons and eventually thousands of French troops. France's goal back then, to stick it to its archenemy, England, whenever and wherever it could. Right, I ask Nathalie Modigliani. She might know. She grew up in France and went to school there.
7: Honestly, I know it was the conflict that led to the American colonies gaining independence from Britain.

0: school teacher Madeline Cruz, they teach other conflicts.
1: Sí, la parte de Texas, California, y demás. Sí, sí,
0: we teach the part about Texas, California, and the rest of it, she tells my colleague Tibisa Isaiah in Mexico City. Cruz is referring to Mexico's own war with the U.S. nearly a century after our revolution, the Mexican-American War. Mexico lost nearly half its territory. The U.S. called it a liberation, Mexico a land grab. Just when it seems our allies have permanently archived the American Revolution under L for long forgotten, I remember Chris. Chris Wolf, a former producer at The World. He came from England, liked the place enough to become a U.S. citizen a few years back, and to sign up for reenactments of Revolutionary War battles like this one. Wolf owns hundreds of books on the American Revolution and copies of thousands of diaries written by fighters on both sides. He sees our early struggle as a long-lasting success story.
2: The success of the Enlightenment ideas of limited government, the rule of law, of participatory democracy. So for me, that, even though it means the humiliation and defeat of my mother country, for most of humanity, it has been a success and a triumph.
0: Wolf says his friends back home in England might not get it, but he'll be celebrating America's 250th birthday on July 4th. For The World, I'm Sherry Haddon, Barcelona.

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0: This is The World. I'm Carolyn Beeler. Anna Bodkin's new collection of essays envisions ways to ward off despair. It is called To See Beyond. Bodkin is an author, veteran war correspondent, and Guggenheim Fellow. In her latest book, she uses the idea of radical hope and the human capacity for adaptation as an antidote to some of the most despairing themes of our time, including climate change. When I talked with her yesterday, I asked her about this image that stuck with me from one of her essays of what are known as hunger stones. Anna will explain.
1: So in the Middle Ages, during droughts in Central Europe, people would carve into river rocks that would appear because of the drop in water level. They would carve messages such as, if you see me weep, right? Messages kind of that are time capsules for future generations, reminding them or forewarning them of potential climate change, climate catastrophe. And these river rocks, which we now call hunger stones, began to appear in the last few years in the Danube River in Central Europe, as we are seeing, again, unprecedented droughts. And one could say this is sad and scary. And so where radical hope might come in here is, look, we've been here before, right? We have survived as a species, cataclysmic events, and found it in ourselves to not walk off a cliff in despair, but to find reason

0: or hope or faith enough to keep going.
1: Are there particular examples of ways of thinking or ways of living or strategies that you have found in your conversations with people, in your investigation of the past, that you find really helpful in terms of adapting to change?
0: At the beginning of the COVID pandemic, I landed in Ethiopia where I was researching our beginnings. So I was at a place where we began at the time when we looked like we were about to end. And walking around ancient ossified bone fields of the Afar Triangle and imagining how much we have experienced in the 200,000 years that we have been on this planet. What kind of droughts, what kind of wars, what kind of genocides, what kind of wipeout cataclysmic events, and managed to create art? And managed to write music, and managed to fall in love. I think for me, our capacity for astonishment and our capacity to behold wonder is fundamentally hope-giving. Again, only humans hope. Other animals, non-human animals, don't hope. Non-human animals don't have gods, don't have faith, don't have religions. Only human animals do, right? We have this weird stuff in our frontal lobe of our brain that allows us to have this capacity. Hope is always for something better, which means we acknowledge that something's not right.
1: Mm.
0: So I'm thinking, this is how I calm myself down. I'm thinking about this amazing capacity we have for creating beauty, for beholding beauty, for paying attention to beauty in all the shapes that it comes.
1: So I want to return to the idea of climate change here and this idea of finding hope in the adaptability of humans. I covered climate change for a long time, and one of the things that people who do not want to address climate change say is humans are very adaptable. We will be able to figure out a way to deal with whatever climate change is coming or has already come. How do you deliver a message of hope without giving an excuse not to take action or to deny the truth?
0: I do see a huge change in a pivot, not just in the United States, but in other countries on other continents, and how the younger generation looks at the systematic abuse of our resources. So my hope is not that we will adapt. My hope is that we will confront the way we treat the planet Earth.
1: Can you talk to me about some of the people you have met out in the field and how they talk about climate change, what they are seeing, and how they are dealing with it?
0: In 2013, I spent a year working with nomadic Fulani cowboys in Mali who are entirely dependent on the rain cycle because they live off their cows, and cows need to have access to both forage and water. So as the water source and the source of food become farther and farther apart, cows stop being able to survive, and so entire human culture is losing its tradition and losing its sustenance. In 2015, 2016, I lived in Senegal in a fishing community of artisanal fishermen and went fishing with men who need to venture farther and farther offshore to find fish to support their families. The people who live closest to the land are, of course, affected the most. Or so we think. What the role of the writer is to remind us how closely we're actually all connected.
1: What do you see as the difference between radical hope and wishful thinking?
0: Radical hope is a term coined by the late philosopher Jonathan Lear, and he describes it very specifically as hope in the face of devastation for a better condition for which we don't yet have the language to describe it. Radical hope is a substantiated hope. in my case, I see the direction in which young people around the globe are organizing and moving and thinking. And I see that they're thinking in the direction of a system that is more forgiving somehow and more equitable somehow toward our planet, human and non-human planet. And because I'm 50 years old and I grew up in the system we inhabit now, I might not have even the language, even the mental capacity to envision what that would be like. But I do see that it will be different. Maybe in some very rare indigenous communities around the globe that haven't felt the full brunt of colonial capitalist system, maybe in these communities, this kind of equitable distribution of resources and care exists. So radical hope is imagining that a better way of living is possible without actually understanding how.
1: Anna Bodkin's new collection of essays is called To See Beyond. Still to come, the World Cup kickoff is in Mexico tomorrow, but Cup fever is in full bloom in Boston, where the games begin over the weekend. 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

0: This is The World. I'm Marco Werman. President Trump has announced that the U.S. military will be striking Iran hard today. That comment in response to Iran's downing of an American Apache helicopter in the Strait of Hormuz. The U.S. carried out strikes last night as well, targeting several sites in Iran. In the past few days, Trump has declared that a peace deal is imminent and threatened more war. The World's Shirin Jafari joined me earlier today to discuss the latest, starting with Trump's most recent announcements.
1: While speaking with reporters in the Oval Office, he said that these planned strikes are in retaliation for the alleged Iranian strike on the helicopter earlier this week. He said that the U.S. has the right to respond to this attack and will continue to do so. Trump also put out statements on Truth Social earlier saying that Iran is going to, quote, pay the price for its actions and that it has taken too long to negotiate a deal with the U.S.
0: What more do we know about that Apache helicopter and how it went down?
1: There's been some conflicting reports on that. President Trump says that an Iranian drone struck the helicopter and it became lodged between the two pilots, but it didn't explode. The helicopter caught fire and there was a lot of heat inside the cockpit. That's what the president said today. The pilots managed to escape, and about 2 hours later, they were rescued by the U.S. military. Trump called this rescue operation a miracle. He said that this was not the first time that the military used an unmanned sea drone to carry out the operation. The Iranians at first denied it. They said they hadn't shot down the U.S. helicopter. Then they said it was struck by a drone. Some military analysts that I've been in touch with say that this could have been an accident, but it's really hard to tell. I also reached out to CENTCOM to see if they can provide me with any more details about how this helicopter was downed. They just said they can't comment any further.
0: We're also hearing that the U.S. attacks last night included targeting a water reservoir in southern Iran. What's the latest on that?
1: So Iranian officials said today that a water reservoir in the southern province of Hormozgan was hit. That's left some 20,000 people without clean water. I also asked CENTCOM about this, and they said that they are aware of the reports, but they didn't elaborate any further. Now, Marco, this area in southern Iran is one of the hottest in the world. Temperatures there can get dangerously high in the summer. And if people don't have access to clean water, that's going to be a huge problem for them. If this does turn out to be a U.S. strike on the water reservoir, it won't be the first time that the U.S. has targeted civilian infrastructure in Iran. Back in April, the U.S. hit a bridge in the city of Karaj. And Marco, attacking civilian infrastructure without any clear military benefit can be a war crime. We just have to wait and see if we can get more information about what exactly happened in this case.
0: Shirin, what are some of the consequences of the attacks between the U.S. and Iran?
1: Every time there's an escalation between the U.S., Iran, and Israel, it's the Gulf countries that are stuck in the middle. Iran's Revolutionary Guards said that it has targeted the U.S. Navy's Fifth Fleet in Bahrain and fired missiles at a U.S. base in Jordan. And the spokesman for Iran's foreign ministry, Ismail Baghaei, said today that if the U.S. is carrying out these frequent attacks, it is undermining diplomacy and, you know, negotiations can't go on if the U.S. Continues to carry out these attacks. All this is happening while President Trump repeatedly says that the U.S. and Iran are very close to finalizing a deal. Even just a few hours before the helicopter incident, he said that a deal is imminent.
0: Yes, yeah, so where does all this leave the status of the ceasefire that we've been hearing so much about?
1: It's as if there's a new definition for the word ceasefire here. Trump himself said last week that in the Middle East, a ceasefire means, quote, shooting in a more moderate manner. Today, however, the UN Secretary General Antonio Guterres said that we should not be minimizing the risk of a lesser fire turning into a full-out war.
0: The World's Shirin Jafari with the latest on the U.S.-Israeli war in Iran. Thank you very much.
1: You're welcome, Marco.

0: We can now officially say tomorrow the FIFA Men's World Cup gets liftoff. It is a big deal for fans around the world, especially in host countries. GBH reporter Sarah Betancourt went to one community in East Boston that is especially excited.
1: It's raining as a dozen Latino men play pickup soccer in East Boston, using orange cones and old trash bins for goalposts. Cesar Fuentes, 56, takes the ball to the chest and kicks it over to a teammate. Originally from El Salvador, he's looking forward to the World Cup.
2: Football is a passion. Football, it's a religion. Football, it gathers cultures. The Latinos in Massachusetts, in Boston, at the parks, the fields. For us Latinos, we feel it in our pores. It runs in our blood.
1: While the World Cup tickets are out of range financially for many families, most will be watching on TVs at home or at local restaurants. Fuentes' Peruvian teammate Juan Rodriguez has been playing since before he can remember. He's 17.
3: I think since I first have memories, I always watched soccer on TV with my dad. He told me about stars from his time, like Ronaldinho.
1: Rodriguez says he's counting the days till he can see his favorite players compete.
3: The truth is that I would also like to root for Brazil, especially because Neymar is at his last World Cup, just like Messi and Cristiano. So it's like, well, it's the last World Cup of the three legends of my generation, so to speak, since after them comes a new generation.
1: The joy for the game is potent in East Boston's Latino restaurants, where owners are either immigrants or are first-generation children of immigrants. They grew up playing and can now take part in the economic opportunity showing the game at their businesses will provide. We're at the flagship location of El Peñol in East Boston, while a cook sears lomo de cerdo. Owner Johan Medina is planning to show the game at the three restaurant locations, especially for the Colombia games. He came to the U.S. at 7 from Colombia, where he learned to play soccer. Now, he shares that tradition during the World Cup at the well-known restaurant his immigrant grandmother built.
4: Here we have two huge TVs. You know, we'll show, we'll put the sound on. We have Colombian beer, so people like it a lot. You know, the World Cup is something big. It's a major event, right? It's almost like a Super Bowl.
1: Aldo Callejas runs Mexican and Salvadoran restaurant La Hacienda, where he's partnering with tequila maker Don Julio for promotional events in a competitive local market for showing the game. He's been in East Boston for decades and reflected back on past World Cup tournaments.
5: You'll see on game day for a Colombia game, you'll see everyone with their Colombia jersey. And if you walk down the street to Bennington, where there's a bunch of Colombian bars and restaurants, it's flags everywhere, and it's wild. It's like South American and Central American immigrants, and soccer is king.
1: Part of preparing for what he expects will be an influx is marketing his bar events, ordering extra food, soccer tchotchkes, and getting bigger screens. Down the road, his friend Kilmer Cardona owns the local staple Barney's Grill, which will also show the games. Cardona was born in the U.S. to Colombian immigrants.
6: It's like the ultimate form of bragging rights for your country to like really win it. And it's not like you have bragging rights for a year. You have bragging rights for 4 years. Four friggin' years. Like, you get to be like, oh, you'll get them next year. And it's like, no, the World Cup is in 4 years.
1: About half a mile away, 12-year-old Juan Martin Gonzalez is organizing stickers, or láminas, in a special FIFA-branded album called an Album Panini on the countertop of his mother's money transfer shop. She let him put a sign up outside saying people can come in and trade the láminas with him.
7: Para mí, James, Lucho Díaz.
1: He names the players he worships, pointing to their faces. Gonzalez is extremely excited to watch the World Cup in person. His dad is taking him to Miami to watch the Colombia and Portugal game. With the heart of a sportscaster, Gonzalez explains why soccer is the best sport.
7: La Copa Mundial va a ser uno de los mejores entretenimientos del mundo.
8: The World Cup will always be one of the best entertainments in the world. I mean, you can compare the American football and basketball championships, but the passion for soccer is very different.
1: Despite the elation felt among U.S.-born Latinos and immigrants, concerns about federal immigration authorities still lurk. This is especially true in East Boston and surrounding cities with a lot of immigrants where ICE arrests have happened. Cardona of Barney's Grill says that East Boston had many ICE arrests last year, with a few this year. For the community, he believes people are now prioritizing soccer over fear.
6: I feel like you don't have a valid reason just to walk into my business to either discriminate or pick out and single out people that are enjoying food and a beverage in a relaxing environment watching soccer. You know, if you want to come with some sort of warrant or whatever you need, be my guest, but we don't really allow that. This is a big melting pot, East Boston and this country.
1: The federal government has said the Department of Homeland Security will play a significant role in security at matches, but has not addressed what they may or may not do in communities. Fidel Maltes is city manager of Chelsea, a majority Latino city, which will have community watch gatherings for its Fiesta football from June 11th to the end of the World Cup. He said one question was prevalent during planning from locals.
9: Can you assure me that the World Cup viewing parties will not be a target of immigration enforcement? Right. I mean, it is in a community like Chelsea, especially after 2025. It is something that we have unfortunately had to talk about.
1: Malta said 2025 was a year of fear for the city. And through the World Cup celebrations, the city is trying to, quote, reverse the damage. For the world, I'm Sarah Betancourt, East Boston.
0: When you throw something away, of course, it does not just disappear. It might end up at a landfill or recycling center nearby, but some of it gets put on a ship and sent to a different country, which can burden residents there. This is in the news this month after Fiji's government rejected plans for a major waste incineration plant over concerns about pollution. Ernesto Estrada is a professor at the Institute of Cross-Disciplinary Physics and Complexity in Spain. He has analyzed the global garbage network. He told me earlier today that developed countries export much more of their garbage to developing countries than they take in from them. And the kind of waste developed countries take in, it can be mined for usable elements.
10: We export mainly those waste which are completely useless. But we have all the waste that contained important metals. They may contain gold, they may contain rare earth metals, precious metals, etc. And in this case, the North import from the South almost 10 million times more than what it export to the South.
0: Interesting. So as you've said, there is stuff of value in this waste. And so these products are traded, you know, as part of businesses. But the global North, rich countries, are sending useless waste that just has to be burned or put in a landfill to the South. What do you draw from that regarding, like, the equity of this global system?
10: The most important thing is that there is no control. So you simply export something from a country to another country, and you don't need to know whether the second country, the importer, has the resources to treat correctly this waste without impact into the environment or impact into the people. For instance, in 2009, in India, there were at least 60 deaths from hepatitis B due to the use of syringes that were recycled informally from the waste. They don't have the controls to check whether this informal recycling is correct. They put again into their internal market, and these transmit diseases.
0: What is the solution here? Or are there examples of how this is able to work in a way that is actually a win-win for both the sending and receiving countries?
10: The problem is legislation. So there is no legislation that you can export to Afghanistan, for instance, which is one of the countries at the highest risk. You can export that waste that they are not prepared to treat in a correct way.
0: Okay.
10: It's also the conscience of people in the north, because many times we argue against a plant for recycling or for disposal of waste in our cities because we can say, well, there is a potential risk of contamination. What we have to know is that if we don't accept these in our countries that has high level of regulation and of control, they will go to countries without regulation and without control. This is our responsibility because these are waste that we produce.
0: So we need to be dealing with our own waste in our
10: Absolutely.
0: Own systems and not have this not in my backyard attitude.
10: Well, we can export, but as usual, what happened is that there is no preparation before the exportation.
0: Is part of the solution also just creating less waste?
10: Yes, but think about the following. We have already technology for treating the waste, and none of this has been put in practice. Let me just put one example. We are now in a boom of electric cars. Electric car has batteries. Can any politician tell me what is the plan of any country for recycling, for the disposal of these batteries in 10 years' time? No. In 10 years' time, we will have another problem. And then we possibly will send batteries to the south with the hope that they can do something with them. But what we are going to do is to produce a problem.
0: Ernesto, in the Fiji example that I mentioned earlier, the government has rejected this waste processing, this incineration plant. Is that part of a larger trend of governments saying no to this sort of thing?
10: So waste not necessarily is a problem if we deal correctly. And we have the technology for dealing this correctly. This need investment. And what people don't want to do is to make investment in these small countries. So, of course, if all the countries say no, possibly they will solve a problem momentarily, but we all export and we all import. The problem is the disbalance and the lack of investment in those countries where this infrastructure doesn't exist.
0: Ernesto Estrada is a professor at the Institute of Cross-Disciplinary Physics and Complexity in Palma de Mallorca, Spain. 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
14: In a world where waves meet words, one community will unite for the ultimate half-mile challenge. Saturday, June 13th at 11:30, the epic journey begins at the KBBI parking lot. No entry fee, just a test of strength and endurance. Runners, walkers, and legendary book characters will storm the streets, rushing towards the Homer Public Library to celebrate 20 years of literary history. Will you wear the ultimate costume? Will you meet Bob the Bookmobile at the finish line? The countdown begins on Saturday, June 13th at 11:30. Fulfill your destiny.

0: This is The World. I'm Marco Werman. Sardinia is a famous tourist destination. Hey, what's there not to love about an Italian island in the Mediterranean with sun, beaches, and great local food? There's something else Sardinia is known for. Its residents live a long time. Italian chef Francesco Mattana has just published the cookbook Eat Like a Sardinian, Live to 100. If you want a reason why so many Sardinians make it to 100, Mattana believes diet plays a part.
1: I can't promise that you're going to live to 100. Obviously, there is other things, and is our ethos of living and our culinary tradition. But there is a few things that we all should look for. And one thing for sure when it comes to the cuisine is seasonality, but as well is kilometer zero, what we call 0 kilometer, which is a really important element of Sardinian cuisine.
0: Yeah, explain kilometer zero. It means eat what is found closest to you within walking distance, right?
1: That's correct. That's correct. Kilometer zero, so 0 kilometers, means that the ingredients are produced and grown as close to home as possible. So basically that those ingredients have traveled 0 kilometers to get to the dinner table. And of course, the less they travel, the better the quality and the nutritional value. And at the same time, the lesser the environment impact of their transport as well. So this one is a very important fact. And in fact, what I usually say with this cookbook, you don't have to be in Sardinia to live to 100. You can apply these ethos wherever you are in the world, you know?
0: As far as food, like in the depth of winter in Sardinia, which is probably not that cold, what do Sardinians rely on?
1: Well, one very, very important dish that we have in Sardinia, and it comes in around this season, is minestrone. Okay,
0: minestrone. I was going to ask you about that.
1: yeah, minestrone. I mean, minestrone. I'm going to be honest with you. I used to eat it almost every day when I was a child, and it was something that I didn't really love it by then, and I, you know, only nowadays I understand the importance of it.
0: Well, Americans are well acquainted with minestrone, but many probably don't realize how good it can be nor how good it is for your health. So break down your minestrone and how it fits into this idea of the 0 kilometer pantry.
1: So, you know, my idea is that you can swap things in and out depending from the season. So, for example, you can try different pulses, different greens. I don't know, you can use silver beet, I think you call it, chard, or lacinato kale, cavolo nero, courgette, cauliflower, potatoes, tomatoes, and the list goes on and on and on and on.
0: Is it a vegetable soup, essentially?
1: It's a vegetable soup, yes. Yeah, sometimes we do put some lard, some pancetta in there, but you don't have to. It really depends. It's a very personal thing. But, you know, you can use that recipe as a canva and swap things in and out however you want and whatever is in season in your country.
0: So Sardinia's food is, of course, Italian and Sardinian, but there's also Spanish and Arabic influences. How do they appear in Sardinia's cuisine?
1: Italy, every region has different dishes and its own very cuisine. But speaking about Sardinia, as a very strategic geographical position, they've been influenced throughout history by a variety of cultures, and they create a unique cuisine that, to be honest, is far more Mediterranean than almost any other. You will notice, as you said, Spanish and Arabic influences. And you will see dishes like couscous with spices. You know, you will never expect that in an Italian cuisine. Coriander, then you will have cumin, then you will have saffron. Another dish, for example, you will find paella in the north of Italy, which has been influenced, of course, from the Spanish cuisine.
0: Right.
1: But instead of using bomba rice, which is the rice they will use in Spain, we use fregola, which is almost like a giant couscous made from semolina.
0: You sing the praises of sourdough bread and carbs like pasta. I mean, dieters are going to think, oh no, that's where things will fall apart for me if I follow a Sardinian diet. What do you tell folks who are carbo-averse why Sardinian carbs are okay?
1: Oh, well, it's not just Sardinian carbs. I think it's in general. Carbs in general, they've been taken. People think about carbs like a, oh my God, I can't have carbs. It's too much. Like, it makes me bloated. But actually, I think is how we consume carbs in Italy in general. I mean, in Sardinia, we consume it almost every day. We'll even love to add carbs on carbs, like pasta with breadcrumb or focaccia with potatoes. You know, we love it. What I'm trying to say in here is not about the pasta that is bad for you, is about the quantities. You know, in Sardinia, we don't make a plate of pasta and that's it and only that. No, you surround the table with other vegetables and fruits and nuts.
0: So, Francesco, just turning back to this idea of kilometro zero, 0 kilometers, Carlo Petrini, he was from the Piemontese region of Italy. He died last month. He was the founder of the slow food movement. Petrini had been advocating this approach to food, slow food, since 1986. I'm wondering, do Sardinians think about this in the same way, or is it just an inherent part of their lives? It's not slow food, it's just food.
1: Yeah, well, that's a very good question. You know, when we think about slow food in Sardinia, is not a trend. You know, nowadays we think about seasonality, slow food, and all this stuff as a trend. But for us, it's being always a way of life. Is a natural progress, and that's why these as well. This cookbook come about is about bringing these ethos anywhere around the world. So you have these ethos of Sardinia wherever you are. You don't have to be in Sardinia to follow this. So yes, absolutely. It was. I can't say more than it was absolutely right. Yeah.
0: Are you aiming to live to 100 or past it?
1: I hope so. I hope so. I mean, you know, many people tell me, oh, but live 200. I want to live 200. And I say, you know what? If you don't want to live 200, just stop to page 90. I don't know, whatever you want. But I do. You know why? Because I see Sardinian people living 200. There is a way of living different from probably other parts of the world. And when I see my nonna, when I see my nonna's brother, and 96, 97, still having like a really nice walk and cappuccino and a croissant in the morning. sometimes. Then you know, it fills me with joy. They still live a beautiful community life with a big smile on their face. And you know, I look at them and I'll say, yes, I want to live 200. You know, if life is so beautiful until that age, why not? Why not?
0: Regardless, you have certainly produced a tasty guide to it. Chef and author Francesco Matana, his new cookbook is called Eat Like a Sardinian, Live to 100. Thank you very much. Great to meet you.
1: Thank you so much, my friend. Thank you. Have a beautiful day.
0: By the way, we've got a recipe for one of Matana's dishes at our website. Check out Malo Redis alla Campidanese at theworld.org. That's Sardinian gnocchi with sweet sausage ragu. Buon appetito.
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0: And I'm Marco Werman. Thank you for being with us.
3: 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By the PRX Ambassador Council, whose members include Susie and Michael Cope, Joelle Chase and Peter Nipper, Steve McClendon, and Margaret Wordle. 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

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Hey, Seward. Well, it's 1 o'clock, and it's time for the Bush Lines.

then. Gather around your radios, everybody. There are some bush lines. Looks like for Mike and Ray on the outer coast. I hope you guys are enjoying your time. Look forward to seeing you when you get back. And that's from Sally. Alrighty, it looks like there's nothing in the ride line or lost and found or job line or critter line at this time. So that does it for the bush lines. Bush lines and information lines can be heard weekdays at 9 a.m. and 1 and 7 p.m. and on weekends at 10 a.m. and 1 and 7 p.m. To add or remove anything, call us right here at the station at 907-235-7721.

Alrighty then, and good afternoon, everybody. You're listening to Wheel Watch. My name is Rachel. I'm here most Wednesdays playing great tunes for you. And I'm going to give a shout out to my friend Diana and Mark. I'm so glad you're out there on the ocean tuning in. Right here on KBBI, where the tunes meet the tide and the sound meets the sea. All good stuff. All right. Well, I'm going to give you a quick rundown of the weather today. They are calling for sunny skies, which it is mostly sunny out there. It's about 55 degrees right now here in beautiful downtown Homer. And they're calling for sunny skies with a high near 59 today. I hope that happens. Light and variable wind becoming west, 5 to 10 miles per hour this afternoon. For tonight in Homer, mostly clear with a low around 46 degrees. Southwest wind 5 to 10 miles per hour becoming east after midnight. And tomorrow, Thursday in Homer, sunny skies with a high near 59 degrees. East wind 5 to 10 miles per hour becoming west in the afternoon. Over there in Seward today, they're calling for isolated showers but partly sunny skies. There we go. And a high near 54 degrees with calm wind becoming south around 5 miles per hour. And for tonight in Seward, isolated showers before 10 p.m. Mostly cloudy skies with a low around 44 degrees and south wind around 5 miles per hour becoming calm after midnight. And then tomorrow, Thursday in Seward, mostly sunny skies with a high near 57 degrees. Calm wind becoming south around 5 miles per hour in the afternoon. All right, and for a look at the synopsis for the North Gulf Coast, Kodiak Island waters, and Cook Inlet, a 1,010 millibar low 50 nautical miles southeast of Kodiak City will drift to 160 nautical miles southeast of Kodiak City and sit at 1,023 millibars Thursday morning and then dissipate. For Ketchikan Bay today, they're calling for a variable wind of less than 10 knots becoming west 10 this afternoon and seas at 2 feet. For tonight, west wind 10 knots in the evening, becoming south and seas at 2 feet. And for tomorrow, Thursday on Ketchikan Bay, south wind 10 knots, becoming southwest 15 in the afternoon and seas at 2 feet. Cook Inlet, North Calgon Island, today they're calling for a variable wind of 10 knots, becoming south 15 this afternoon, seas at 1 foot, building to 3 feet this afternoon. And for tonight, southwest wind 20 knots and seas at 5 feet. And tomorrow, Thursday, south wind 10 knots, seas at 3 feet. For Cook Inlet, Calgon Island, Two Point Beatty, today they're calling for a south wind of 10 knots becoming southwest 15 this afternoon and seas at 3 feet. Tonight, south wind 20 knots, seas at 5 feet. And for Thursday, south wind 15 knots, seas 5 feet, subsiding to 3 feet in the afternoon. For Shelikof Strait, today they're calling for a west wind of 15 knots, seas at 3 feet. Tonight, southwest wind 15 knots, seas at 3 feet. And for Thursday, variable wind 10 knots, seas at 2 feet. Barron Island East, today they're calling for a variable wind of 10 knots, seas at 2 feet. Tonight, southeast wind 15 knots, seas at 3 feet. And for Thursday, variable wind 10 knots, seas at 3 feet. West of the Barron Islands, including Kamishak Bay, today they're calling for a southwest wind of 15 knots, becoming variable 10, seas at 3 feet. And for tonight, southeast wind 15 knots, seas at 3 feet. And tomorrow, Thursday, south wind 15 knots and seas at 3 feet. For Resurrection Bay, today they're calling for a variable wind of 10 knots, becoming south 10 this afternoon and seas at 2 feet. Tonight, south wind 10 knots in the evening, becoming variable less than 10 and seas at 2 feet. And for tomorrow, Thursday on Resurrection Bay, variable wind 10 knots, becoming south in the afternoon and seas at 2 feet. Cape Clear to Gore Point, out to 15 nautical miles, there's a variable wind of 10 knots, seas at 3 feet. For tonight, variable wind 10 knots and seas at 3 feet. And for tomorrow, Thursday, a variable wind of 10 knots and seas at 3 feet. It is just beautiful, isn't it? Oh, I hope it's gorgeous out there on the ocean. Yay! For a look at the Saldovia District tides right here on beautiful Ketchikan Bay today, we have a low tide at 4:54. That's going to be a 4-foot low. And then high tide late tonight at 11:14. That's going to be a 17-foot high. And over in Seward, low tide will be at 3:27. That's going to be a 2.3-foot low. And then high tide late this evening at 9:58. That's going to be a 10-foot high.
In Homer, the sun rose this morning at 4:48 and will set this evening at 11:23. That is 18 hours and 34 minutes of beautiful daylight. And that's a gain of 1 minute and 51 seconds over yesterday. And the sun will rise tomorrow morning in Homer at 4:48 a.m. Over there in Seward, the sun rose this morning at 4:35 and will set this evening at 11:19. That is 18 hours and 45 minutes of beautiful daylight. And that's a gain of 1 minute and 56 seconds over yesterday. And the sun will rise tomorrow morning in Seward at 4:34 a.m. We're marching right up on solstice, aren't we? Yep, we are. All right, do stay tuned tonight on your favorite public radio station, KBBI, for Under the Radar. And that's hosted by Todd. And right after that, Drifter's Escape. And that's at 9 p.m. And that's with Robert. Concert on the Lawn is coming up Saturday, July 11th, and that's going to be from noon to 7 p.m. at the Karen Hornaday Park. 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Public radio works because of listeners like you. Thank you so much. Okay, well, I'm going to get on into some music. It is 1:08 in the afternoon, and I love this band, so I'm going to start out with them. This is Rising Appalachia.

changes. 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

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And apparently I snore. But I'm perfect.

my head, and he helped me with my sight, and I'll tell you what he said that turned on my light. He said, if things don't have to be perfect, it's a lot easier for them to be right.

And that was Keller and the Keels, and that song called Slow Burn. That's from the 2019 album called Speed. Awesome. I loved seeing Keller Williams at Salmon Fest years ago. Oh, my goodness. Before that, we had Sweet Sunny South. They performed I'm Satisfied. That's from their album called Showtime from 2007. Ryan Montbleu performed Perfect, and that's from his 2021 album Wood. Front Country performed Sometimes It Does. That's from Other Love Songs from 2017. And Twisted Pine performed Dream Away, and that's from their 2020 album called Right Now. And Rising Appalachia started out that set with that beautiful song called Resilient from 2018. Well, good afternoon, everybody. 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Hey, Seward. It's still sitting right around 50 degrees over there with some partly sunny skies. I'm going to say that instead of just cloudy. And then it's 55 degrees and mostly sunny here in beautiful downtown Homer and on lovely Kachemak Bay. It is so beautiful out there, isn't it? Last night I could even smell the smell of summer. I'm going to say it's summer. And right now, I do want to give out a shout to our friends on the Golden Chalice and say, hey, Tim, hey, Daniel, hey, Mark, and hey again to Diane. It just looks beautiful out there. I wonder what the temperature is. All right, I've got a couple community calendar announcements for you. The Kachemak Bay campus is presenting a 3-part hands-on class on planning and planting perennial agriculture systems. Agroecosystems, there we go, also known as food forest or permaculture gardens. You can join Master Gardener Sean Jakinski from 1 to 3 p.m. on Saturday and Sunday, June 13th and 14th, and again on Sunday, June 21st. You can learn what regionally appropriate mixed species perennial agroecosystems is and how to design one, and how to select climate-appropriate crops, as well as propagation methods. 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Oh, I love it. Also, just to let you know, the Bunnell Street Art Center has a new exhibit that's up. It's Deb Lowney, Caitlin Hiller, and Leslie M. Robertson. And this is at the Bunnell Street Art Center down there on Bunnell Avenue. And I encourage you all to go check it out. If you have any questions, you can call them at 907-235-2662. And they are open every day of the week, Monday through Friday, 11 a.m. to 5 p.m. I love it. Okay, and don't forget, the public is invited to comment on the Harbor Expansion Draft Fee Feasibility Report through June 22nd. The public is invited to comment and on the Harbor Expansion, which was released May 21st by the U.S. Army Corps of Engineers. And the report presents Alternative 2 as a tentative selective plan and details the economic, environmental, and engineering analysis that's informed its selection. And they encourage community members, harbor users, and all interested parties to provide feedback on the plan. You can visit HomerHarborExpansion.com for information on how to access the report and submit comments directly to the USAGCE. The public comment period will end on June 22nd, and your insights and local knowledge are important and welcome. If you have any questions, you can call them at 907-235-3160. All good stuff. Okay, it's 1:34 in the afternoon. I've got more music lined up for you. Let's see. Oh, they did hear. Oh, good. Oh, it's 47 degrees out there. Awesome. It's about that. And here in the studio, it's a little chillier today than has been, but it feels good. All right, here we go. I got another Rising Appalachia song. Here we are.

Yeah. Awesome. That was Tommy Emmanuel and Billy Strings with that song called Doc's Guitar or Black Mountain Rag from their album Accomplice 2. Before that, the Mighty Pines performed Farmer's Song, and it is your alert that the Farmer's Market is happening. It starts at 2. It's right over there on 1211 Ocean Drive. Farmer's Market goes from 2 to 5 on Wednesdays. Saturdays, 10 to 3. But today, 2 to 5. Go get your veggies on. All right, and before that, we had Magoo and that song called Pickin' Flowers. That's from 2024. Billy Strings performed Happy Hollow. That's from the Highway Prayers album from 2024. Jack Ingram, Miranda Lambert, and John Randall performed In His Arms. What a beautiful song. That's from 2021. And Twisted Pine performed Knockout Roses. That's from the 24 album, Love Your Mind. And Rising Appalachia started out that set with Harmonize from their Ley Lines album from 2019. Well, good afternoon, everybody. 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Hey, Seward. Looks like it's come up a degree over there and partly cloudy skies, but I hope mostly beautiful. And it's mostly sunny here in Homer and 56 degrees, and it is gorgeous. All right. Well, again, hi, everybody. My name's Rachel. I am here most Wednesdays playing tunes for you. Got another hour of tunes. Just had a great friend pop in and say hi to me. I love it. You're always welcome to come by the station and meet your DJs. Get a face to the name, like you said. I love it. Thank you so much for coming in. All right. I'm going to give you a rundown of the weather. Right now in Homer, they are calling for sunny skies with a high near 59 degrees, light and variable wind becoming west 5 to 10 miles per hour this afternoon. For tonight in Homer, mostly clear with a low around 46 degrees and southwest wind around 5 to 10 miles per hour becoming east after midnight. And tomorrow, Thursday in Homer, sunny skies with a high near 59 degrees and east wind 5 to 10 miles per hour becoming west in the afternoon. And for Seward today, isolated showers, but mostly sunny with a high near 54 degrees. Calm wind becoming south around 5 miles per hour. And tonight in Seward, isolated showers before 10 p.m. Mostly cloudy with a high around 44 degrees and south wind around 5 miles per hour becoming calm after midnight. And for tomorrow, Thursday in Seward, mostly sunny skies with a high near 57 degrees. Calm wind becoming south around 5 miles per hour in the afternoon. And for a look at the Soldovia District tides right here on beautiful Kachemak Bay, we have low tide at 4:54 today. That's going to be a 4.1-foot low. And high tide late tonight at 11:14. That is going to be high of 16, well, basically a 17-footer. There we go. Over in Seward, low tide will be at 3:27. That's going to be a 2.3-foot low. And then high tide late tonight at 9:58. That's going to be a 10-foot high. And just because we can, the sun rose this morning at 4:48 and will set this evening at 11:23. That is 18 hours and 34 minutes of beautiful daylight. And that's a gain of 1 minute and 51 seconds over yesterday. And the sun will rise tomorrow morning in Homer at 4:48 a.m. Over there in Seward, the sun rose this morning at 4:35 and will set this evening at 11:19. That is 18 hours and 45 minutes of beautiful daylight, and that's a gain of 1 minute and 56 seconds over yesterday. And the sun will rise tomorrow morning in Seward at 4:34 a.m. Oh, yeah. All right, I've got a community calendar announcement for you. The Kachemak Bay State Parks Citizen Advisory Board meets on the second Wednesday of every month. And that's today. Please come to the Kachemak Bay State Citizen Advisory Board meeting if you can. It meets monthly on the second Wednesday at Islands and Oceans Visitor Center in Homer at 5:30 p.m. They need your ideas and input regarding all that's happening with Kachemak Bay State Park. That's from 5:30 to 7. Okay. And there is a art... Let's see, Homer Council on the Arts is offering this month The Shape of Silence. This is paintings by Masalem Youngblood at the Homer Council on the Arts Gallery. The Shape of Silence paintings are on display
This show explores the intersection between surrealism and material presence, where the memory becomes tangible and emotional is embedded in oil on canvas. Emerging from a personal journey from the Middle East to Homer, Alaska, the paintings reflect an encounter with landscape that's not merely seen, but deeply felt. That's the artist's statement. Oh, that's beautiful. The gallery is open Tuesdays through Saturdays. Tuesdays through Friday, Thursdays 1 to 5, and Friday and Saturday 1 to 6. And this display will be up through June 30th. Good job. Wow, it looks beautiful. All right, and don't forget, it's Wednesday, so bingo is happening over there at the Homer Elks Lodge, number 2127. This is hosted by the Homer Emblem Club, number 350. If you bring a can of food for the food pantry, you will receive an extra door prize. And doors open at 5:30, call starts at 6:30, and you must be 19 years or older to play. The buy-in is $17 and up. If you have any questions, you can call the Homer Emblem Club, number 350, at 907-299-1964. Oh, I love it. Okay, it's 2:05 in the afternoon. I'm going to get on back to some music. This one is the beautiful song by Joshua Radin.

And that was East Nash Grass. And that song called Hill Country Highway from their album called All God's Children. Before that, Trey Hensley and Molly Tuttle performed Goin' and Gone. Can't Outrun the Blues is the name of that album. Yay, Molly Tuttle's coming to Salmon Fest. Don't forget to go to salmonfestalaska.org to see the whole lineup. It is going to be great, great, great. Great. And a couple more greats. Before that, we had Leftover Salmon. Love those guys. Miss them. Midnight Blues was the name of that album, and that's from their Nashville Sessions album. Old Crow Medicine Show performed Smoky Mountain Girl. That's from their album called Jubilee. What a Life. That was by Magoo. And the Loudon Wainwright III song, that swimming song. I always like to play that in the summertime. I have seen people on the beach out there on the spit. Brr. They're tough. Tyler Ballgame performed I Believe in Love. That's from their album called For the First Time Again. That's from 2016. And Joshua Radin started out that set with This One's For. This one's for the ones I love. And I love y'all. Sending love out there to you too, Judah. Glad you're listening. All right. I've got a couple community calendar announcements for you. This song is called Blockmaster. I don't know if you heard the faux pas when they were here, but that was so fun. All right. Well, Spark is offering pickleball. Pickleball is a paddleball sport that combines elements of badminton, table tennis, and tennis. Two or four players use solid paddles made of wood or composite materials to hit a ball over a net. The sport shares features of other racquetball sports and the dimensions and layout of a badminton court. A net and rules somewhat similar to tennis, with several modifications. Pickleball was invented in the mid-1960s as a children's backyard game. All skill levels are welcome. Classes are available for adults and teens, 12 and older, on Tuesdays, Thursdays, and Fridays from 9:30 a.m. to 11:30 a.m., and on Tuesdays from 6:45 to 8:45 p.m., Saturdays from 5 to 8 p.m., and Sundays from 9:30 to 12 p.m. 9:30 a.m. to 12:30 p.m. And they suggest that you look at their current schedule online for any possible changes. Lots of opportunity to learn pickleball. Please bring a pair of clean indoor shoes for you to change into in the entryway. And thanks for keeping the floors looking good. The charge is $4 to $6. I guess that depends on your age, I'm guessing. If you have any questions, you can call Spark at 907-295-115. And Homer Council on the Arts is offering a free teen art space. Teens 12 through 18 are invited to participate in the free art making sessions at Homer Council on the Arts Studio every Wednesday afternoon from 4 to 6 p.m. throughout the summer. These sessions will be facilitated by Sherry Robinson, an artist and Homer Council on the Arts board president and community volunteer. General art supplies and snacks are provided. 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And we know participants may not make every session, but they do require a release and will send reminders for each session. This is on Wednesdays, 4 to 6, downstairs at Homer Council on the Arts Studio. If you have questions, you can give them a ring at 907-235-4288. And on Thursdays, Seward's, he will provide food pantry hours. 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The entrance is in the back. This is an emergency assistance food pantry. And he will provide is open. Oh, wait. No, it's Thursdays. Thursdays, 3 to 6 p.m. And if you have any questions, you can call 907-362-1261. All right, good stuff. Okay, it's 2:35 in the afternoon, and I am stoked that my aunt and uncle are listening. Hi, Uncle Fred and Aunt Jenny. How cool that you are listening from so far away. It looks quite warm down there. They're reporting it is 89 degrees right now, and it's like 5:35 at night. Whoa. And the humidity is 98. Oof. Goodness gracious. Wow. That is toasty. Well, we're still sitting right around 56 degrees here. And it seems warm to me. All right. I'm going to get on back to the tunes. And let's see. I'm going to start this set out with a hot buttered rum song. Here we go.

0: Yeehaw. And it's Bob Perry's birthday. Happy birthday, Bob Perry. That was Three-Legged Mule. And that song called Salty Dog. All right. Well, it's almost 3 o'clock, everybody, and I've got to wrap it up. Let's see. I want to give you a quick rundown of the weather. It's calling for 59 degrees, and it is 59 degrees here in beautiful downtown Homer and on lovely Kachemak Bay. Today, they're calling for light and variable wind becoming west 5 to 10 this afternoon. And for tonight, mostly clear with a low around 46 degrees and southwest wind 5 to 10 miles per hour becoming east after midnight. And tomorrow, Thursday in Homer, sunny skies with a high near 59 degrees, east wind 5 to 10 miles per hour becoming west in the afternoon. And for tomorrow, for today in Seward, they're calling for isolated showers, but partly sunny skies. Let's go for that. High near 54 degrees with calm wind becoming south around 5 miles per hour. For tonight in Seward, isolated showers before 10 p.m., mostly cloudy skies with a low around 44 degrees and south wind around 5 miles per hour becoming calm after midnight. And tomorrow, Thursday, mostly sunny skies with a high near 57 degrees, calm wind becoming south around 5 miles per hour in the afternoon. Yes, that was a Salty Dog song. And that goes out to Bob Perry. Happy birthday, Bob. So grateful for everyone out there listening. Thank you for tuning in. Thank you for supporting public radio. We can't do this without you. Thanks for listening and sharing your time with us and supporting us. And we sure appreciate it. Well, stay tuned. Up next at 3 o'clock is Terry Gross with Fresh Air. 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Have a great afternoon, everybody. Get out there to the farmer's market. Enjoy the sunshine.
1: Serves to know the truth about alien life. O'Connor became well known for his roles as a young Prince Charles in The Crown, and a young priest in Knives Out, and a sheep farmer in God's Own Country. We talk about preparing in secret to star in a big summer blockbuster, why he initially had no interest in playing Prince Charles, and why he gets sick after completing almost every role. We also get into why he's drawn to the particular men he plays and how, after years of disappearing into other people, he's looking forward to a break, a chance, as he puts it, to just be himself for a while. And TV critic David Bean Cooley reviews new documentaries on Lorne Michaels and Martin Short. First News.
2: Live from NPR News in Washington, I'm Ryland Barton. The U.S. has resumed strikes on Iran after President Trump said Iran was taking too long to negotiate a peace deal. The countries have traded attacks several times, despite Trump repeatedly saying the war is winding down soon. NPR's Deepa Shivaram has more.
3: Trump says Iran downed a U.S. Army helicopter earlier this week. Both pilots were unharmed. On Tuesday, the U.S. resumed strikes on Iran to retaliate, and Trump said more strikes would follow.
4: We'll see what happens, but we hit them hard yesterday, and we're going to hit them again hard today.
3: The renewed conflict likely means the war with Iran that Trump and Israel started will go on even longer, contrary to the president's repeated claims that it would be short and that an end is in sight. Trump also claimed that a peace deal has been fully negotiated with Iran, but Iran just needs to sign it. Negotiations have been going on for weeks, with little signs of a deal being reached soon. Deepa Shivaram, NPR News, The White House.
2: A key spy law that the government says underpins more than 60% of President Trump's daily intelligence briefing might expire Friday, despite a deal that appeared to be coming together in Congress to extend it. NPR's Eric McDaniel reports.
5: The president has doubled down on Bill Pulte to be the acting director of national intelligence. Pulte, head of a housing finance agency, has been a prominent partisan attack dog for the president, leveraging confidential information to go after the president's perceived enemies. That concerns Democrats, many of whom already worried about how the spy law known as FISA 702 has been used to peruse Americans' private electronic communications without a court warrant. If Pulte can use mortgage forms to further Trump's vendettas, what could he do with the whole U.S. surveillance apparatus, the thinking goes. It will be tough for Republicans to find a path forward largely on their own. A number of GOP lawmakers are also worried about the law's privacy risks. Eric McDaniel, NPR News, The Capitol.
2: Inflation hit 4.2% last month, the highest rate in 3 years, with higher energy costs pushing up prices across the economy. Economists say consumers are likely to keep feeling the squeeze ahead of the midterm elections. NPR's Windsor Johnson. Johnston reports.
6: Rising energy costs continue to work their way through the economy, pushing up the price of everything from food and airfare to shipping and manufacturing. Economist Mark Zandi says consumers shouldn't expect much relief anytime soon.
7: You know that old adage that prices go up like a rocket, they come down like a feather. Oil prices now are kind of sort of around $90 a barrel. Now that may be about as low as it gets for a while, even if the president nails down some kind of deal here in the next few days, few weeks.
6: Sandy says the typical household has paid more than $500 in added energy costs since February. That alone is more than the roughly $350 families received in tax relief this year. Windsor Johnston, NPR News.
2: AI stocks dragged the U.S. stock market down today. This is NPR. Thousands of Southern Baptists voted overwhelmingly to advance a formal ban on churches with female pastors in the nation's largest conservative and evangelical denomination. The vote at their annual meeting sent a clear message that men alone should preach to congregations. The ban will require a similar vote at next year's meeting to be approved. OpenAI says Chinese-linked accounts use ChatGPT to fan online criticism of data centers in the U.S. NPR's Shannon Bond reports the company says the influence operation was trying to capitalize on a rising wave of anti-data center sentiment among Americans.
8: OpenAI says the accounts were likely run by a private Chinese tech company working for provincial government clients in China. Posing as Americans on social media, they posted AI-generated comments and images highlighting electricity costs associated with data centers. OpenAI's lead investigator, Ben Nimmo, says the campaign followed a familiar playbook.
9: This looks like a classic example of a foreign influence operation jumping onto the bandwagon of a genuine and pre-existing domestic debate and trying to manipulate it by using fake accounts posing as Americans.
8: OpenAI says the social media posts didn't get much traction, and it has banned the accounts from using ChatGPT. Shannon Bond, NPR News.
2: Legendary British actor Laurence Olivier has been honored with a plaque at his childhood home in London. Unveiled by Ian McKellen, the plaque marks where Olivier began acting as a child, creating a makeshift stage for performances. McKellen says Olivier's influence on the profession is unforgettable. Known for his Shakespearean roles, he won an Academy Award for playing Hamlet in 1949. This is NPR.
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0: This is Fresh Air. I'm Tanya Mosley, and my guest today is actor Josh O'Connor. Many of us first came to know O'Connor as a young Prince Charles in the Netflix series The Crown, as a charming washed-up tennis player in Challengers, and the young priest in the latest Knives Out film. But for a significant portion of his career, he's also worked in independent film, including the British drama God's Own Country. This summer, he turns up somewhere different as the lead in Steven Spielberg's latest blockbuster, Disclosure Day. It's Spielberg's return to the question that gave us Close Encounters of the Third Kind and E.T., are we alone? O'Connor plays a cybersecurity expert who gets hold of the government's proof that aliens are among us and decides the rest of the world has a right to see the evidence. In this scene we're about to hear, O'Connor's character Daniel has just shown the woman he's seeing, played by Eve Hewson, video proof.
1: There's more. 79 years more. There have been retrieval programs of exotic craft, interrogation of non-human biologics, reverse engineering and technology exploitation, all of it run by Wardex, the Department of Defense, and the defense industry. It has the highest level of military and private sector classification in American history. They've run it since the early 70s without government funding, too many tax dollars to try and hide, and off-world artifacts are too profitable to leave in the hands of appointed officials, especially after the Nixon thing. Presidents are civilians again after 8 years, so there's no longer a reason to read them in on any of this. I was a part of all that until I saw what you just saw. This all stops. Now.
2: What are you gonna do?
1: Full disclosure. To the whole world. All at once.
0: Disclosure Day, which also stars Emily Blunt, Colman Domingo, and Colin Firth, builds on the very real folklore of a government cover-up. Roswell, crop circles, and people who say they've recovered memories of UFO encounters. Josh O'Connor, welcome to Fresh Air.
3: Thank you so much. Thanks for having me.
0: The details of this film, as I mentioned, kind of like cloak and dagger even for you when you received the script. There's this funny story that you tell. What's the story?
3: Well, yeah, I mean, I imagine this happens an awful lot in kind of big blockbuster movies, certainly with the likes of Spielberg and George Lucas and those greats. But for me, it was the first time I'd experienced this level of secrecy. And I mean, I met Stephen and I met sort of 3 or 4 months prior to me actually receiving the script. But when it came, it was like I was shooting Knives Out, and I just remember there was a motorbike turned up. There was an envelope. I had to read the script and then hand the envelope back to the guy on the motorbike. Thankfully for the motorcyclist, I read it really quickly. I'm a very slow reader. I have dyslexia, but yes. I managed to get through it pretty speedily, and that's down to David Koepp's brilliant writing, Stephen's great storytelling. But it was terrific, and the secrecy around it is bizarre. Not being able to tell anyone that you're doing a Steven Spielberg film is difficult.
0: You mentioned maybe this happens for all blockbuster films, but this is your first real blockbuster film. You've spent most of your career in these kind of small, quiet films.
3: Mm-hmm.
0: What was it like to walk on a Spielberg set of this size?
3: Well, you know, the strange thing is that I suppose the trappings of a movie like this, and again, you know, this is from limited experience, obviously, but the trappings are different. But the reality is the day-to-day making of a movie, the collaborative nature of making a movie, is pretty much exactly the same. And I think that's, I don't know if that's solely a Steven thing. I think he is the filmmaker's filmmaker. You know, he's always been around cameras and storytelling. And so I think at the heart of his process, it's just, it's the same method. It's, you know, how do we emote? How do we look at the empathy? How do we portray this story in the best possible way? And so it's really strange. I think he kind of keeps his set small. It feels like a sacred space for performance. And he really cares about actors and performance. And so, yeah, he's kind of adopted that atmosphere that feels honestly the same as making a, you know, a quiet indie somewhere remote, you know.
0: You know, what's interesting is so many of your characters are quiet characters. They they live in what's not said. It's what you bring out. You pull off restraint so well. And
3: thanks.
0: Spielberg has this reputation, not every film, but many of his films, of being a maximalist. There's the wonder and the awe and this feeling of being out front. How did those two sensibilities meet in a room?
3: I think, like, you know, I started in the theater, and that was really my my love of acting, of performing, came from the theater. And the theater, really, as an art form, you know, you can tell a lot, of course, with your face, but really there is an element of, like, your language is your body, and your language are the words. And so for me, the voyage of discovery of film came when I started making them, and I didn't necessarily have a language or an understanding or a way of articulating film growing up. So that language was like something I learned through doing. And one of the things you learn is that it's such an intimate art form. You know, working with a camera, you can tell so much with your eyes in a way that you maybe can't on stage. And so I guess that's sort of happened naturally. I think I now appreciate quiet films. I think that they're sort of that would be my taste at the moment. I like a contemplative performance. I enjoy that. But I think Stephen has that too. As you rightly say, he's interested in wonder, and he's interested in the kind of childlike curiosity to a subject.
0: This character, I mean, he is the hero, but he's not a traditional lead man in a blockbuster.
3: No.
0: You build men you portray so specifically. I read that you actually make a scrapbook for almost every character. Did you make one for this particular character, Daniel?
3: Yeah, I did. I mean, it took a slightly different form. I mean, the scrapbook thing comes right back from when I made God's Own Country. So it was a good, like, 12 years ago now. The director of that film, Francis Lee, was really kind of formative for me in terms of what my method was, how I wanted to work. I think I was still figuring that out. And one of the things that we did together was to create this sort of, you'd call it a scrapbook or a kind of character Bible, a kind of a manual for how to access this character's memory. So if you're sort of struggling with a scene, trying to get into the psychology of this fictional character, it's like, well, let's look at this scrapbook, let's look at the character Bible, let's choose a memory that we've created together that can kind of help us access something. So I've used it for pretty much every character I've played since, but the form of this one was slightly different because we were shooting here in New York, and I had an apartment on Manhattan, and it's the day I moved into the apartment to start pre-production. I had this huge wall, and I just started sketching images. I mean, I had this idea that Daniel had a sort of memory somewhere lodged in the kind of recesses of his mind of visions he'd had when he was a child. And so these charcoal drawings became a kind of obsession and in no small part kind of inspired by the character in Close Encounters, you know, someone who uses art to understand their minds in some ways. And so I did a lot of that, and I'd put them up on the wall. And then I think I invited Eve Hewson over for dinner to meet her and to chat about the film. And she walked in, and she looked so mortified by this quite alarming wall it looked like a crime scene. And so I sort of very quickly took that down. So it is in a scrapbook, but it wasn't supposed to be a scrapbook. It was supposed to be a kind of like crime scene wall.
4: Yes.
3: But yeah, it exists. I mean, they sort of live and die with the film.
0: You talked about getting a note from Spielberg that unlocked this whole role for you, except it turned out that he hadn't actually meant to send it to you. Will you tell us what happened?
3: Yeah, I've been telling the story, but I feel bad telling it because in some ways it plays out. It was one of the greatest notes I've ever received. And I feel bad it being an accident because it makes Steven sound like, you know, the greatest note I ever received was by accident. He also gave fantastic notes on purpose. But so I'll just preface it with that.
4: Yes.
3: You know, Stephen and I would have these conversations every day, really, about the scene in front of us, but also looking ahead in the schedule and going, okay, we've got this moment coming up. Like, let's talk about that. Let's try and analyze that. And Stephen makes himself so available for those conversations, which is tremendous and really helpful. And so there was a scene coming up, you know, in I think it was like in 2 weeks' time. We were away and we were texting, and I was looking at the scene, which is essentially Daniel Kellner being vulnerable in a way that we haven't seen up until this point in the movie. And my question to Stephen was like, how vulnerable do we go? Like, how much is he willing to show? How repressed is he? And how much are we willing to show his emotion, what he's really feeling? And we were kind of back and forthing it. And, you know, in my head, it was like, this will continue every day up until we do the scene. But just as I was going to bed, I received this text from Stephen saying, the door is on the latch. Just push. And it unlocked the whole

0: instructional text. He was going to bed and he was letting her know that the door was on the latch and just push. But it was, he killed two birds with one stone. And he doesn't mind me telling the story. He likes the story, so it's okay.
1: Well, because it broke through for you. It got you to the place you needed to be.
0: It worked. It was great.
1: My guest is Josh O'Connor. He stars in the new Steven Spielberg film Disclosure Day, and he won an Emmy for playing a young Prince Charles in The Crown. We'll continue our conversation after a short break. 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
1: This is Fresh Air, and today my guest is actor Josh O'Connor. He's one of the stars of Disclosure Day, the new Steven Spielberg film about what happens when the world learns that aliens live among us. O'Connor broke through in the British film God's Own Country and won an Emmy as Prince Charles in The Crown, created by Peter Morgan. Okay, let's talk about The Crown for a moment, because for many Americans, the first time we really saw you was as a young Prince Charles. And this man is petulant. He is self-pitying. He is awful to Diana. And you played this role so well, Josh, that I kind of hated you for a minute.
0: Sure. Fair enough. I'm sure
1: you've heard that. Yeah, you've heard that. But you have said that you kept returning to this one idea that Charles, underneath everything, was basically just a lost boy. And I want to play a scene that gives us that sense. So in this scene, he has just been made the Prince of Wales. He gives a speech in Welsh about how no one wants to be overlooked or ignored. And he's referring to the Welsh people's relationship with Britain. And the Queen reads this translation and she has a few words for him in a private conversation. She challenges him about it. And Olivia Colman plays Queen Elizabeth. Let's listen.
4: People will always want us to smile or agree or frown or speak. And the minute that we do, we will have declared a position, a point of view. And that is the one thing, as the royal family, we are not entitled to do. Which is why we have to hide those feelings, keep them to ourselves. Because the less we do, the less we say, or speak, or agree, or
5: think, or breathe, or feel, or exist,
4: the better.
5: Well, doing that is perhaps not as easy for me as it is for you.
4: Why?
5: Because I have a beating heart. A character. A mind and a will of my own. I am not just a symbol. I can lead not just by wearing a uniform or by cutting a ribbon, but by showing people who I am. Mommy, I have a voice.
4: Let me let you into a secret. No one wants to hear it.
5: Are you talking about the country? My own family?
4: No one.
1: Oh. This is a scene where this show just quietly asks us to love Prince Charles, right before season four kind of asks us to despise him. How important was it to you, because I feel like it was, for us to kind of be won over, knowing the Charles that we will encounter later?
0: I haven't heard that in so long. And it's

0: It's quite nice to hear it. I mean, it's sort of such a moment in my life playing him, but also I think that scene is so important in terms of the journey of the fictional character of Prince Charles in the show.
1: And you make a point to say fictional because so much of this
0: Oh
1: had to
0: yeah,
1: be written. We don't know
0: for
1: it.
0: sure. But I think what Peter Morgan does so well is he takes the kind of paradox of power and family in The Crown, and he tries to pull it apart and empathize and understand it. You know, right at the beginning, I had a phone call from my agent saying that they'd like to meet you to play Prince Charles in The Crown, and my initial reaction was no, thank you. And that was a kind of personal feeling, and it came from the fact that I'm a Republican in a in the British sense, not the American sense. I don't fully, you know, I believe in a more equal society, and the construct of a monarchy makes that very difficult. Having said that, I actually have, you know, I really had very little interest. I didn't have an interest in the royal family. I didn't necessarily read much about them. So I guess my first, like, where I started from was like, this isn't for me. But Peter Morgan said this thing to me, which really helped and unlocked a lot for me, which was that he said, see this philosophy and this paradox and this difficulty, which is, here is a character who is waiting for his mother to die in order for his life to take meaning. And that was kind of enough for me. That was like, okay, that's enough for me to get my teeth into. And then from there, it was about constantly coloring everything he does with the same sort of textures that you or I might feel around family, which is, how do you get the respect and the acclaim of your parents? How do we please our parents? And so in that particular scene, you know, he's desperately wanting affirmation from his mother, and at the same time he's very aware that he's in a kind of holding bay. He's the prince, he's in waiting, and in order for him to take that responsibility, to take up his meaning, his mum has to die.
1: Our guest today is actor Josh O'Connor. We'll be right back after a short break. I'm Tanya Mosley, and this is Fresh Air.

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2: This is Fresh Air. I'm Tanya Mosley, and my guest today is the actor Josh O'Connor. He's one of the stars of Disclosure Day, the new Steven Spielberg film. Returning to the question that gave us Close Encounters in E.T., are we alone? O'Connor plays a cybersecurity expert who works on the inside of a government secret, proof that we are not alone, and decides the world has a right to know about it. O'Connor has spent most of the last decade in independent film. He broke through in 2017 as a sheep farmer in God's Own Country. But many people first came to know him from the Netflix hit series The Crown, in a performance that earned him an Emmy and a Golden Globe for portraying a young Prince Charles. I read that you found Charles through his body first, that you started with his posture. How did you build a man from that from the outside in like that?
3: Yeah. You know, I studied a lot of footage of young Prince Charles and how he maneuvered and how he walked around. But I think after a little bit of that, it was like, okay, I've got the basis of that. Let's try and understand what an exaggerated version of that might look like, but more importantly, where that comes from. Is there a sense of him protecting himself? Is he cowering because, you know, he's got the weight of the world on his shoulders?
2: Did you have any issues with your back after you were done?
3: I had issues with my back before I started, so they were just worsened by playing Prince Charles. But I think there were a couple of years where I was trying to get out of that physicality. But that happens with every... There's always this buffer period after I play any role where I'm kind of half in, half out, and it's a little strange. And I, you know, I had it... did this movie in Italy a few years ago, which was very meaningful to me. And a great friend of mine was talking to me about it recently. And she was like, you know, you wore the suit of the character for a year after you finished that film. And in my head, I just liked the suit. So I was wearing the suit.
2: Oh, the literal suit. What
3: yeah,
2: is what movie was like, this?
3: It's a movie called La Chimera. It's an Italian
2: movie. Oh, La Chimera.
3: Movie.
2: Yes,
3: yeah.
2: Yes.
3: And the suit was beautiful, but I just couldn't take it off. And in my head, it was because I just liked the suit. Now, with a bit of perspective, I can look back and go, that was actually just, I didn't want to say goodbye to that character. And there is a grief associated. Even when I was a kid doing like school plays, I'd finish the play and my mum would always be like, you know, he'll be sick, he'll get ill. And I did. I'd always get ill. And I pretty much without fail, every job I've done in my career, I get sick at the end. And I think I'm learning that there is a grief that happens. You have to fall in love with this character and you have to combine a bit of yourself and a bit of this fiction. And then you live as that character for 2-3 months, sometimes 6 months. And then it ends. And there's a kind of buffer period. And so the funny side of it is like, you know, dressing up in a suit for a year or having a sort of weird stooped back with Charles. But the reality is that there is something spiritual going on, a kind of sadness.
2: I want to talk a little bit about God's Own Country, because a lot of your characters come from a visceral place, but you played Johnny, a young Yorkshire farmer. He's gay, he's closed off, he's getting through life on drinking and casual sex until a migrant worker arrives and something opens up for him. And to prepare for this, like so many of your other roles, you get really deep into it. I want you to take me to that, what you were actually doing out there day to day, playing this role as a farmer, but you're really being a farmer.
3: Yeah, well, I'll go back to the fact that Francis Lee, who directed that movie and is a friend of mine and still has had a huge, perhaps the biggest impact, maybe, on the way I work. Francis and I discussed very early on that this felt like a film I didn't want, you know, a character I didn't want to fake. I wanted to do things for real, and I wanted to feel what he felt, and I wanted to understand his world. And so Francis helped facilitate that, and that what that looked like is that I moved up to Yorkshire in the north of England, and I worked on a farm, and the farm that we were going to shoot on. I don't know that I was massively helpful to the farmer, but we've remain friends to this day. But I spoke in the accent. I tried to eat as far as I could as he would have eaten and drink as he would have drunk. And look, probably, you know, I was young and I think probably, or certainly, I would do things differently now, or the way I'd approach a role like that.
2: You're being too modest. You were fixing fences, you were riding tractors, you were mucking out.
3: Sure.
2: I mean, you were working between takes, and you were birthing lambs.
3: Yeah, yeah. The funny story was that there was a day, film crew turn up, and I'm no longer his farmhand. I'm an actor. I have a job to do. But that didn't stop John. You know, John, as far as John concerned, he was like, look at these annoying film guys who've just taken away my farmhand. And so there'd be days where I'd be filming, you know, shooting a scene, and then they'd call cut and John would be sort of waiting at the barn door, kind of a little hacked off that he'd like lost his guy. And he was like, get back to work. And so then I'd, you know, birth a lamb and then wash my hands and do another take. So it was like, it was a confusing, beautiful thing that happened, and a rare thing. And it's probably the thing I'm most proud of as a performance. It felt vivid and real and felt. But no, it was intense. I mean, you know, you grow up with these, I always think of like the actors that I looked up to, like Daniel Day-Lewis and...
2: Which you've been compared to.
3: Well, yeah. I mean, I sometimes think that the comparison is partly influenced by the fact that I'm talking about him all the time. So it's why it's
2: the
3: like
2: fact
3: I'm,
2: that he's and you're talking
3: people.
2: About him. Yeah, what is it about his, because he's a method actor. I mean, he really gets himself deep into the characters in the way that you seem to.
3: Well, yeah, and I don't know that he would describe himself as a method actor, and I certainly don't describe myself as a method actor. I'm not, far from it. But I think what's more interesting to me nowadays, rather than the method of it, and it's not just Daniel Day-Lewis. I think of Philip Seymour Hoffman, Gene Wilder, Meryl Streep, you know, people that I really look up to. There's a sort of magic that happens. And it's very hard to articulate. And I don't know that I have the tools to articulate it, really. But I think that there is a kind of a level of the spiritual in terms of a character that is accessed by performers like that. And I don't know, it's like, that sounds kind of highfalutin and pretentious, but I don't know how else to describe it.
2: And it's a place that you're trying to get to in your work.
3: Yeah, for sure. And by the way, like, rarely have I achieved it. And maybe
2: you
3: never.
2: You don't think so?
3: No, I don't really. But it's less about an arrival. It's more about the pursuit. And I think I can see that with other performers as well. You know, I think one of my great friends, Jesse Buckley, who just gave this extraordinary performance in Hamlet. You know, Jesse has that similar quality, I think, of someone who's pursuing the spiritual, the kind of the spirit or the soul of a character, rather than just replicating something.
2: Let's take a short break. If you're just joining us, my guest is actor Josh O'Connor. He stars in Steven Spielberg's new film, Disclosure Day. This is Fresh Air.

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1: This is Fresh Air, and today I am talking with actor Josh O'Connor. He's a star of the new Steven Spielberg film, Disclosure Day. He won an Emmy for playing Prince Charles in The Crown, and he starred in Challengers, God's Own Country, and the latest Knives Out film. You mentioned your dyslexia a little bit earlier, and I've heard you talk about how school wasn't always easy for you, as maybe it was for some of the kids around you. When did you come to understand that you process information differently than those around you?
2: I remember struggling with reading. I found reading harder than, you know, when you're seven or eight and you're reading in class and everyone's taking their turns to read a sentence or two. And I just remember I was struggling with that in a way that I could see other kids weren't. I certainly remember at the age of 10 or 11, I went and did a test. And they ran this test, and I remember saying to the person who ran the test at the end of it, they said to me, "So, Josh, what do you think dyslexia is?" And I was like, "It means you're stupid." Mm-hmm. And at the time, the person that ran the test was like, no, it does not mean you're stupid. She actually said, it actually means you're intellectually challenged, which, by the way, I think is worse than stupid. But that's by the by. Gosh. But at the time, that was the kind of, the understanding of it was like, this is a roadblock and it's hard, things are going to be harder for you. And so that was my kind of notion of what it meant to be dyslexic. I had this great teacher in my secondary school who once said to me, the gift of dyslexia is someone without dyslexia who needs to get from A to C would go A, B, C. And someone with dyslexia might go A to E to D, back to B, and then to C. And it's going to take them longer, but they get to see D and E in a way that the person without doesn't. And that really unlocked a lot for me in terms of, I guess, a realization that whilst things might take longer, there is a process, and often a very artistic process, that means that it might take me a longer period of time to get to the end goal, but I'm experiencing much more, I'm learning much more, and I'm seeing much more. I'm making it hard for myself, but that's just the way my brain works. And also learning that so many artists and scientists and brilliant people are Einstein was dyslexic, so it definitely doesn't mean you're intellectually challenged. It can be a great superpower, and I think that's what I've learned.
1: I want to talk a little bit more about your childhood. You were born and raised in Cheltenham, and it's in southwest England.
2: I had a really great upbringing in that town, and my dad was an English teacher at my school. My mum was a midwife in the NHS, National Health Service, and I had two brothers who were great, and we got on. I mean, you know, as much as
1: And you're
2: as
1: the middle
2: brothers.
1: Child.
2: And I was the middle child. And so, child. Yeah, and we had my grandmother around. It was kind of great.
1: Mm. Your grandmother, she sounds like quite a lady. She was an artist herself, a ceramicist, and it sounds like you two are really close.
2: She was a powerful figure, I guess, in our family. She was a brilliant ceramicist. I wonder if nowadays she might have been more celebrated because of social media or whatever. I don't know. But at the time, she was a sort of... it was a different time for women in art, for one. But also, I think ceramics was maybe seen as a craft rather than an art form.
1: Did you spend time with your grandmother while she was making pottery? Did you yourself as a child also participate in that?
2: Well, no, actually. Strangely, it's something a great gift I've received from my grandmother is I'm fascinated and have a love for pottery and ceramics. I also I make things, but I'm not very good, but I enjoy the process of making things. I mean, I sat in her studio many times and would witness her making these figures. I remember the smell of the clay, and I remember the smell of the kiln and the heat from the kiln and the smell of the paint that she used and the glaze that she used. You know, it felt like there's a sensory memory of those spaces, and those spaces felt exciting as a child. And so I'm sure there's no accident that I have that interest now.
1: You have said, though, that you are looking forward to spending time at some point in the near future at home doing all of those things, photography, ceramics.
2: Yeah.
1: Is that a real... Are you feeling more settled now, or are you feeling that that is something you actually want to take for yourself?
2: That is something I actually want to take for myself, for sure. And it's... yes, it's about being at home making ceramics, doing my 65-year-old woman thing, but it is also it's genuine. I think it's been a busy 15 years or whatever it's been since I became a professional actor, and I love it. I love my job, but I, you know, I'm 36 years old now. A lot of my friends are married, having kids, which is great. But I think that there's a part of me that's like, you know, maybe I want to, not necessarily marriage or kids, but I think maybe I want to be Josh for a little bit and feel what that feels like. And that includes gardening. I love gardening. I'll do work on my garden and then I'll jet off and not see the fruits of my labor. So there's a little bit of like, I want to be in my garden for a bit, or I want to really work on my practice of making ceramics, or I want to see my friends or my family. You know, I think there's just, or like, there's just a feeling of excitement around being me for a little bit, and I think that's a nice thing.
1: This has been such a pleasure to get to know you, Josh O'Connor. Thank you for your time.
2: Thanks so much.
1: Josh O'Connor stars in the new Steven Spielberg film, Disclosure Day, in theaters starting Friday. After a short break, our TV critic David Bianculli reviews new documentaries on veteran entertainers Lorne Michaels and Martin Short. 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

0: This is Fresh Air. Two new documentaries focus on veteran entertainers and are directed by prominent filmmakers. Lorne, which premiered in theaters in April and is now streaming, looks at Lorne Michaels, creator of NBC's Saturday Night Live, and is directed by Morgan Neville. Marty, Life is Short, streaming on Netflix, is a biography of comedian Martin Short, directed by Lawrence Kasdan. Our TV critic David Biancooley finds that they have a lot in common.
1: Lorne Michaels and Martin Short both entered show business in the early 1970s. Michaels as half of a stand-up comedy duo, Short as a cast member of a Toronto stage production of the musical Godspell. Michaels moved to L.A., wrote for Rowan and Martin's Laugh-In and some Lily Tomlin TV specials, then launched Saturday Night Live. Short joined the Toronto Second City Improv Troupe, then joined the cast of SCTV, a TV sketch comedy show just as brilliant as SNL. Eventually, Martin Short joined SNL for a year, but that was during the 5 years Lorne Michaels had walked away from the show. Yet their lives intersected soon after, when Martin Short starred as one of the Three Amigos in a comedy film alongside Steve Martin and Chevy Chase. That movie was written by Steve Martin, Randy Newman, and co-producer Lorne Michaels. In Martin Life is Short, Lawrence Kasdan, writer and director of The Big Chill, tells Martin Short's story with full access and an easy intimacy. They've been good friends for decades. Morgan Neville, whose documentaries include intimate studies of Fred Rogers and Paul McCartney, finds Lorne Michaels a more elusive subject, so gleans most of his valuable insights from Lorne's friends and SNL cast and crew. Both films are loaded with celebrities. The movie Lorne with interviews, and Marty Life is Short with a lifetime of personal family film footage, where every holiday seems to turn into an all-star comedy and music fest. But there are plenty of interviews here, too, including a rather serious vintage one with late-night TV host Tom Snyder that explains the movie's title, Marty Life is Short.
2: You had to handle tragedy when you were a lad. You lost a brother. He died.
3: I lost my brother David when I was 12, my mother when I was 18, my father when I was 20.
2: Tough, being the youngest in the family as well.
3: Right. At that age, or at any age, when you lose someone in your family, you have a choice. You actually have a choice. How do I handle this? This is a life lesson.
2: Right.
3: And so do I collapse? Do I become defeated forever? Or do I actually kind of learn that life is short and have a glass of wine and laugh and fun and appreciate these people and never let them go? See, that's, I think, the great secret. If you never let them go from your life, then they're always with your life, because before you know it, you know, you'll be with them.
1: There is indeed a lot of tragedy in this film, but there's also a constant river of joy. The get-togethers held by Martin and his wife Nancy seem absurdly overpopulated. Kids running everywhere, celebrities in every lounge chair, but also a ridiculous amount of fun. Short photographed many of these home movies himself, but others joined in too. One frequent guest, Steven Spielberg, brought his camera and filmed Martin Short and another party regular reenacting a famous scene from Butch Cassidy and the Sundance Kid. You know the one. Butch and Sundance are trapped on a cliff, cornered by a posse, and figure their only escape is to jump into the river far below. But in this version, they're on a big boat, and Butch and Cassidy are played by Tom Hanks and Martin Short, in character, respectively, as Forrest Gump and Ed Grimley.
4: Marty and Tom got this idea, hey, let's do that scene from Butch Cassidy and the Sundance Kid.
5: Oh, this is very sad, I must say, because we're going to be killed, you know.
6: Just get ready to shoot the bad guys.
5: There's only one way out, so we should jump, I must say.
6: I know, we'll get shot.
5: So let's go.
6: Mom always said jumping off cliffs is like a box of chocolates.
5: Oh, yeah.
6: You never know what you might
5: like,
6: hit.
5: Yeah, right. Come on, Forrest.
6: I can't swim.
5: Oh, that's very funny. For heaven's sakes, the fall will kill us, I must say.
1: Marty Life is Short gives you a sense of his love of family and his work ethic and perspective as a longtime comic and actor. In vintage clips and in new interviews, he's very open about his personal life and feelings. But there also are so many clips here that prove just how versatile and original Martin Short was. As when he portrays the famously overweight, underprepared celebrity interviewer Jiminy Glick and hits his subject, in this case Mel Brooks, with the most unexpected of questions.
3: What's your big beef with the Nazis?
7: What's my big beef?
3: Yes, it seems like you're always
7: What's my big beef?
3: You're always knocking the Nazis. Oh, it's time for Mel Brooks to knock the Nazis, it seems.
1: Lauren the movie has less of its subject at dead center. Even amid all the hoopla and TV specials about the recent golden anniversary of SNL, Lorne Michaels largely avoided the spotlight. Morgan Neville actually gets him to talk a bit about comedy, as when Lorne defends the traditional midweek all-nighter endured by the SNL writing staff.
8: I always say fatigue is your friend. Through exhaustion and through people just being so depleted, the unconscious takes over and suddenly you take way bigger risks. And you start to make yourself laugh.
9: Who are you? I love it.
1: There's also clever use of animation to tell some parts of Lorne's story, and an understandable reliance on current and former SNL staffers to tell their own Lorne stories. Almost everyone takes part, from Chevy Chase to Chris Rock. Like this one from Mike Myers that explains the strengths of Lorne Michaels with one simple allegory.
10: You know, there's a story that Lorne always talks about, which is he was in somewhere in Europe, and he was driving through pumpkin fields, and he came across a guy, and you could get out at any moment and load your trunk full of pumpkins and nobody would see you because it was all these little back roads. But then he came across somebody selling pumpkins in the middle of these vast pumpkin fields. And so Lorne was curious, and so he got out and he said to the guy, "Why should I buy your pumpkins? I could have stolen 7,000. He goes, "What am I paying for?" And the guy selling pumpkins says, "You pay for my eye. I pick the good pumpkins."
1: Marty, Life is Short, and Lorne are very different documentaries taking very different approaches. However, they have at least one thing in common. I really enjoyed watching them both and learned some things, too. Like how Martin Short came up with Ed Grimley's very particular look and voice. And how a Tennessee road trip Lorne Michaels took with Paul Simon ended up inspiring Simon's Graceland. Watch for the details and for a lot of laughs.
0: David Biancooley reviewed Lorne and Marty, Life is Short. Tomorrow on Fresh Air, comic Josh Johnson, one of the anchors of The Daily Show. Johnson gets millions of views on his YouTube comedy channel, where he posts his comedy club performances. And he has a new HBO comedy special called Symphony. I hope you can join us. To keep up with what's on the show and get highlights of our interviews, follow us on Instagram at NPR Fresh Air.

Fresher's executive producer is Sam Brigger. Our technical director and engineer is Audrey Bentham. Our interviews and reviews are produced and edited by Phyllis Myers, Anne-Marie Baldonado, Lauren Krinzel, Teresa Madden, Monique Nazareth, Thea Challoner, Susan Nyakundi, Anna Bauman, and Nico Gonzalez-Whistler. Our digital media producer is Molly C.V. Nesper. Roberta Sharrock directs the show. With Terry Gross, I'm Tanya Mosley.

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Taking a look at the weather in Seward for tonight, isolated showers before 10 p.m. Mostly cloudy, the low around 44 with south wind around 5 miles per hour. For Thursday, mostly sunny with a high near 57, calm wind becoming south around 5 miles per hour in the afternoon. For today in Saldana, sunny. For tonight in Saldana, mostly clear with a low around 46, southeast wind 5 to 10 miles per hour. The next high tide in Seward will be at 9:58 p.m. at 10.1 feet. Low tide will be at 4:52 a.m. at 0.2 feet. The sun rose in Seward today at 4:35 a.m. Sunset will be at 11:19 p.m. That's the total of 18 hours and 45 minutes of daylight with a gain of 1 minute and 56 seconds. Sunrise tomorrow will be at 4:34 a.m. Thank you and have a good afternoon.